0: when you send a gift of any size to Turning Point, thank you for making this a priority in your life. And now, here is part one of the oneness of our faith. It was the fall of 2020, and we were in the midst of COVID. I don't know if you remember this or not, but Burger King posted a message on its social media account with this surprising header: order from McDonald's. As you know, Burger King and McDonald's are corporate rivals on a grand scale, right up there with Coke and Pepsi, Ford and Chevy, and Amazon and Walmart. So what in the world was going on? Well, the pandemic was difficult for many restaurant workers, many employees of service industries who often needed to go to work to maintain their paychecks, and many of them worked in industries that were hit especially hard by lockdowns and people feeling afraid to go out. So Burger King was recommending that their customers step up by supporting local restaurants and their employees, even those at McDonald's. We never thought we'd be asking you to do this, read the statement, but restaurants are employing thousands of staff really needing your support at the moment. So if you want to help, I mean really help, keep treating yourself to tasty meals through home delivery, takeaway, or drive-through. Getting a Whopper is always best, but ordering a Big Mac is not so bad. That was actually published. I remember when that happened. I think they even gave out some little cards where you could go and use those cards to buy food at somebody else's restaurant. I have to tell you that if Burger King and McDonald's can get along with each other, so can we. Amen? And it's a sad commentary, if you want to know the truth, that since the beginning of modern Christianity, we are often known more for our disagreements than we are for our unity. We seem to have a hard time getting along with each other, and I want to talk about that today because that's what Paul is writing about in this book. In his book on church unity, Paul Bilheimer said this: the most important, momentous, crucial, but the most ignored, neglected, and unsolved problem that has faced the church from its infancy to the present throbbing moment is the problem of disunity. The continuous and widespread fragmentation of the church has been the scandal of the ages. It has been Satan's master strategy. The sin of disunity probably has caused more souls to be lost than all other sins combined. Possibly more than anything else, it is the one thing that binds the hands of the Holy Spirit and thwarts his work of convincing of sin, righteousness, and judgment. What a picture of the church. We all probably have our stories. Maybe you've come from a church that was blown apart by disunity. And understanding this helps us to comprehend why Jesus prayed this prayer. Now watch this. On the night before his crucifixion, this was the prayer that Jesus prayed. I pray that they will all be one, just as you and I are one. As you are in me, Father, and I am in you. May they experience such perfect unity that the world will know that you sent me and that you love them as much as you love me. That was Jesus' prayer on the night before he died on the cross. And Jesus wasn't the only one who was concerned about this. When Paul wrote his letters in the New Testament, some of the prison epistles and the other letters, if you go through these letters and you look for it, you will find some kind of unity message in almost every epistle. But the one that is the best commentary on unity in the whole Bible is the passage that is before us today in Ephesians. Notice Paul's plea for unity in verse 1 of chapter 4. He said, I therefore, the prisoner of the Lord, beseech you to walk worthy of the calling with which you are called. The book of Ephesians, as you know, is a book that was written by Paul while he was a prisoner in the Roman prison. But look at the language he uses in verse 1. He doesn't call himself a prisoner of Rome. He doesn't call himself a prisoner of Nero. He says, I'm a prisoner of the Lord. In other words, the Lord put me here. I am here under the direction of the Lord. I'm a prisoner of the Lord. And some people wonder why he would say that. I think he said it to give credibility to his own message that he's about to give. He is in chains in prison, and his heart is burdened for the unity of the church. So he writes to the church in Ephesus with this powerful message. He says, I want you to be unified. And he goes on to talk about this. He says, I'm the prisoner of the Lord, and I beseech you that you walk worthy of your calling with which you were called. That's a really powerful statement. He said, Ephesian believers, you have been called by God to be a Christian. You're Christians. You have received the calling. That's what it means. You are now called Christians because Christ came and invaded your life. Now he says, listen, you're Christians, but learn how to walk worthy of who you are. You're a Christian. In other words, don't do things that are not Christian. Don't do things that violate who you are. When I was growing up, I used to go to some summer camps. And before we would go to camp, I remember this pretty vividly. My mom would sit me down and she would say, David, now you're going to camp. While you're there, I want you to remember who you are. Now, she wasn't worried about my losing my identity as a person. She understood what I came to understand, and that was, you're a Christian, behave like one. Or perhaps she might have been saying, your dad is a pastor, behave like a pastor. Well, no, she probably wouldn't say that. But essentially, my mom was reminding me that my actions didn't affect just me. I was a representative of Christ. I was a representative of the Jeremiah family. I was a representative of my father's church. I needed to remember these associations. I needed to walk in a way that was worthy when I was outside of my mother's supervision. Walk worthy of the calling with which you have been called. Have you ever thought about that? Hey, I'm a Christian. I'm not going to do that. That's not worthy of who I am. I saw a woman this week comfort someone who was in sadness. And that woman showed me more about herself in the moment I observed than in all the other things I had seen her do. When you do things that are so patently Christian, you send such a powerful message to the people who are watching. Paul says, the reason I want you to be walking in unity is because that's who you are. That's fitting for Christians to do that. Now, in case we don't know what that means, he's going to give us some points of unity. In fact, I don't know if you've noticed in this verse, there's a repetition of a word, and the word is one, O-N-E. It's in the passage of Ephesians 4, 4 through 6. It's in that passage seven times. Let me tell you something about Bible study. When you see something repeated, take note. This passage is about one, oneness, unity. The Bible says that you're to be unified because you're in one body. That's the first unity. What does that mean? Well, here's what it means. When you become a Christian, when you accept Jesus Christ as your Savior, according to the Bible, you become part of everybody else who's a Christian throughout the whole wide world. That's called the universal church, sometimes referred to as the invisible church. That's the big church. Everybody's a Christian, no matter where you come from, what your background is. If you've accepted Jesus Christ, you are a bona fide brother or sister with every other Christian in the world. You know what? That's why when you travel and you meet somebody and they have a distinctiveness about them, you just say, are you a Christian? And half the time they are. They have your DNA. They're part of your family. Paul said, one of the unities we have is that we are all in one body. The Bible says that any person who accepts Jesus Christ as their Savior becomes a part of the body of Christ. So if you're a Christian, you are not a Christian alone. In other words, there's no Presbyterian body, there's no Baptist body, there's no Charismatic body, there's no Protestant body or Catholic body. There's one body. And you become a part of that body when you receive Jesus Christ as your Savior. That makes you part of this incredible unity. Paul says, celebrate the fact that you're in one body. And then he adds, and there is one Spirit. He says there's not just one body, there's one Spirit. Did you know there are not multiple versions of the Holy Spirit? There's no Holy Spirit for America, Holy Spirit for Africa, another Holy Spirit for Asia. There's only one Holy Spirit. And there's not a Holy Spirit for each denomination either. If you are a Christian, the Holy Spirit lives within you. Paul wrote in 1 Corinthians 12, for by one Spirit we were all baptized into one body, whether Jews or Gentiles, whether slaves or free, and we have been made to drink into one Spirit. The Holy Spirit, ladies and gentlemen, resides in every believer. A lot of things happen to you when you get saved you're probably not aware of. But let me tell you, When you accept Jesus Christ as your personal Savior, the Holy Spirit immediately comes to indwell your being. He lives within you. Where does the Holy Spirit live today? He lives in believers. He doesn't live out in space. You know what I know? When the rapture comes and all the church is taken away, the Holy Spirit exits this globe. That's one of the reasons all hell breaks loose in the tribulation. There's no restraining influence left. The Holy Spirit is gone. Because the Holy Spirit lives in us. When you become a Christian, you get the Holy Spirit. You are in one body made up of all believers. Celebrate that. You have one Spirit living in you who lives in every other body. You have the DNA of the Holy Spirit. And then he says there's one hope. Now this is not, I wish it were so hope. This is, I know it is so hope. Paul says that every one of us in the body of Christ who has one Spirit living within us, we have one central hope. What is that hope? The return of Jesus Christ to receive us unto himself. The Bible says there are two things about this hope. One is the hope of the resurrection. The other is the hope of the return. The hope of the resurrection is for those of you who have loved ones who've already died and they're Christians. They're in their grave. And you know what the Bible says? When Jesus comes back, they're going to go up first. And you're going to come up after them. I have an old friend who said that's because they got 6 feet further to go, but I don't think that's the reason. They're going to go up first, and then the Bible says, and then we shall be joined together with them. That is the hope of every Christian. That's why when Christians die, there's always sadness, but there's not despair. We know that death is not the end. It's the beginning of a new existence and ultimately a glorious existence with the Lord Jesus Christ. So here's what Paul is saying. Here's what I want you to know. He says, we're one. There's oneness in our faith. We have one body we're all in. We have one Spirit who lives within us, and we're all looking for the same thing because we're Christians, so we know that Jesus has promised that he is coming back. Here's the next one. He says, there's one body, one Spirit, one hope, and there's one Lord. Now, I want to pause here for just a moment and give this one a little extra time. One Lord. There's just one. Not many. Just one. I know some of you people hear folks say to you when you go to work, well, I have my God and you have your God. No, there's not many gods. There's one God and one Lord. He's not one among many. And I'm going to prove it to you in a very interesting way. If you go to Rome today, one of the buildings that still is pretty much intact is the Pantheon. Now, let me take that apart. The word pan means all, and theos means God. The Pantheon is a place for all gods. And if you walked into that building, you would see shelves where the different pagan gods had been placed. And when the Romans would go and fight against another nation, they would bring back captives when they won, but they would also bring back all of their gods. Guess what they did with them? They put them in their pantheon. The Romans had this deal. If you get enough gods, there's going to be one there for everybody and for everything you're going through. Go find the god for this and god for that. The problem is, there's only one God. Now, let me ask you this question. Do you know why the Christians were killed by the Romans? Romans were angry at Christians because they were Christians. In fact, the Romans were very accepting of other religions based upon their pantheon. But the Romans came to the Christians who said Jesus Christ is our Lord, and they wanted to put their Lord in the pantheon, and the Christians said, we're not putting our God on the same shelf with Jupiter and Juno. No, he's one Lord. He's not among many lords. He's not going in the pantheon. And they fed the Christians to the lions. They fed the Christians not because they were Christians, but because they said there is one Lord. Now, I need to tell you, that's a hard saying today. Everybody wants to be, you know, kind and let's all get along and all that. And your God is as good as my God. No, I mean, I hate to say this, but the Bible doesn't teach that. The Bible says that there's one Lord. One Lord. That's it. The Bible says there's one man between God and us, and that man is Christ Jesus. And Jesus himself said this. He said, I am the way, I am the truth, I am the life. Now, in case you don't understand that, he added another sentence. No man comes to the Father except through me. You say, isn't that kind of hard line? Well, I just want to be what the Bible says I should be. The Bible says that's true. There are not many religions that lead to the same place. If you want to go to heaven, you have to find Jesus Christ and accept him as your Savior. He is the only way to heaven. And the Bible says when you're a Christian and you come to grips with that, now you can celebrate the fact that you're in one body with all the other Christians. You got one Holy Spirit living in your heart. You got one hope that heaven is coming, and you have one Lord, the Lord Jesus Christ, who is The Bible says one day every knee will bow and every tongue confess that Jesus Christ is Lord to the glory of God the Father. We have one Lord. Amen? So, then he says, we have one faith. Oh, you say, Pastor, there are many faiths. No, that's not what he's talking about. He's saying, as Christians, we have one faith. What is our faith? We have this book that instructs us to do what we need to do. This book will tell you how to get to heaven, and it will also tell you how to get along on your way to heaven. This is God's book of instruction. You want to know how to live the Christian life, you got to read this book. You want to know how to be successful and prosperous as a Christian businessman, you got to read this book. You want to be a good, godly Christian parent, you'll find some great things in this book. All the things you need to be a Christian is in your book, the Bible, and that's your faith. And there's only one. I mean, there's a lot of different versions of the Bible, like the King James and the New King James and the New International. I preach from the New King James. And people ask me, why do I do that? And I tell them, because I want to. This is the Bible I read. I grew up on the King James, and when my father was in the last years of his life, he was on the committee that drafted the New King James, getting rid of some of the words that antiquity has lost meaning for. And I've loved this translation of the Bible. I don't say there aren't any others, but this is what I study when I'm trying to figure out what is my faith. And Jude tells us that our faith has been once for all delivered to the saints. What does that mean? We have everything God wants us to know. If somebody comes along and says to you, I know this is not in the Bible, Pastor. Whoa. If it's new, it's not true when it comes to your faith. Because God has said everything he's going to say about our faith in between the two covers of this book we call the Bible. So he says there's one body. If you're a Christian, you're in this universal church. There's one Holy Spirit, the third person of the Trinity, lives within your heart if you're a Christian. There's one hope. If you believe what God says, you know that one day you're going to go to heaven. If he comes back before you die, you're going up in the rapture. If he comes back after you die, you're going up in the resurrection. And he says there's one Lord, not many, just one. And there's one faith, that's the Bible. And there's one baptism, and boy, I'm going to stop here and talk to you for a minute. You're probably thinking there's many kinds of baptisms. Maybe you come from a different tradition. You know, I know of several kinds of baptism. Some people get sprinkled, and some people get poured. They actually pour water on them. And some people are dunked. That's what they call our baptism. And you know what? Back in the Midwest, there are some churches that practice this doctrine, triune immersion. You know what that is? Triune means three. When you get baptized once for the Father, once for the Son, and once for the Holy Spirit, you come out dried as a prune, but you get baptized. Now, baptism is a very important thing, and I'm not making light of it at all. I remember when I first started in the ministry, I discovered that there are a lot of things I needed to know that they didn't teach me in seminary. Nobody ever taught me to baptize anybody. I mean, I feel sorry for the first people I baptized. Well, I want to tell you about this woman who was the first lady I ever baptized. I don't think she'd get mad at me because we joke about this now since we still know each other. She was the thinnest woman I ever met in my life. I mean, she was absolutely almost not there. But I didn't understand, when you put people in the water, you got to bring them back up, and her feet wouldn't go down. They floated on top. Ladies and gentlemen, I floated her out of the baptistry to the other side. She'll never let me forget that, ever. I remember baptizing a guy that I had led to Christ. He was a former football player. He weighed 350 pounds. When I put him in the water displacement baptized the whole choir. I mean, it was unbelievable. So I've been through some baptism experiences. Now, baptism is so important in the Bible because it's the first command that is given to every person who becomes a Christian. And it is also commanded when you preach, go into all the world and preach the gospel, baptizing those who believe. That's what the scripture says. When I was growing up in my daddy's church, here's what they did. When it was time for a baptism, somebody would come in for this way. They had two ways. And when they got into baptism, my father would say, do you believe in Jesus? Yeah. Are you trusting him for eternal life? Yes. I baptize you in the name of the Father, Son, and Holy Spirit. And they're gone. They never said a word. But here's what I found out, ladies and gentlemen. When you got baptized in the New Testament, it was the line of demarcation for your faith. If you were just a Christian, you wouldn't get in trouble. But if you were a baptized Christian, you were a target. Because in baptism in the New Testament, they didn't baptize in a warm pool with a bunch of Christians watching. Their baptisms took place in the center of town, in a creek or a river or whatever was there, and they stood before their whole pagan culture telling them that they had become a Christian in one Lord. They had put their faith. And from that moment on, they were targeted. But there's no reason for us not to get baptized when it's God's first word to us. You say, if I don't get baptized, am I going to heaven? Absolutely. The thief on the cross was saved. He didn't get baptized, and he went right to paradise. Baptism doesn't save you. It's the outward expression of your faith. But it's important, and we have somehow allowed it to get pushed down. I'll tell you the truth. I'd rather have one baptism in every service where a man or woman, young man or young woman, gets up and says, this is how I became a Christian, and I've come here to be baptized, than to have 50 people running through the water as fast as they can just to say they were baptized. Ladies and gentlemen, baptism is important. If you're not baptized, it doesn't mean you're a lesser quality of Christian. Some of you aren't baptized because you didn't know it was important. But the Bible says it is. If the early Christians could stand in the middle of their town and preach the gospel with their testimony in front of all the pagan people who didn't like them and ultimately wanted to kill them, by the grace of God, we can stand up in front of a bunch of our friends in the Christian church and say, I'm being baptized to tell you I am a Christian. Amen.
1: Amen. And you know what? That's what happens almost every week at Shadow Mountain in one of our services. Somebody gives their testimony, and at the end of the testimony, they say, and I'm here to tell you that I am a Christian. When we do that, something happens in our hearts. We are solidified in our faith, and the testimonies are such a blessing to all of us. I've often told people I could give the invitation after the baptism, and I think many people would come to Christ because the invitation is an invite to what they just told us they have. Friends, don't forget to be with us tomorrow as we conclude this month together. And don't forget to order your calendar for 27 because time is running out. 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I'm David Jeremiah. 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

declares the Lord. Observe, it does not read, I will tell you all about them ahead of time so you can be ready. He simply says, I know the plans. My sovereign will is such that it is all put together. Isaiah 55 tells us that his ways are high above our ways and beyond our thoughts. They are different. They are in another world, a different perspective. But the Lord knows his plans that he has for us. And there's good news at the end. They are plans for welfare and not for calamity, to give us a future and a hope. The ultimate plan our Lord has for us is not a calamitous, fatalistic, heartbreaking, life-ending plan designed to disturb or corrupt our faith. It is a plan that is profound, and it's different than you and I would have ever expected or planned. In response to this first lesson, I have some pretty simple advice. Be ready for anything. And I mean anything. I heard from a friend in our church just a few moments ago of a friend of his who works at EDS, making a great deal of money, enjoying a prosperity that was unusual for him and for his family. Got notice from the guard that he was being called up. He has to leave his work to go and serve in the guard. And in serving, he will need to sell his home. They will need to become familiar again with a salary income and a lifestyle that is altogether different from what they've been used to all of these years, especially while growing into the position he had but no longer has. And it came like a bolt out of the blue. You don't know that you'll have your children by the end of this month. You don't know that their future is any more secure than you know your future is secure. What you enjoy today, you may not be enjoying this time next year. This isn't designed to make you afraid. It's designed to help get you ready. I remind you, these are principles to live with and to remember. Job's response, verse 20, is absolutely remarkable. Job arose and tore his robe and shaved his head and fell to the ground and worshiped. He said, "Naked I came from my mother's womb, and naked I will return. The Lord gave, the Lord has taken away. Blessed be the name of the Lord." Through all this, we read Job did not sin, nor did he blame God. Lesson number two. A vertical perspective will keep us from horizontal panic. A vertical perspective will keep us from horizontal panic. Don't misunderstand, Job doesn't escape into denial. He faces the music, somber and sad that it is. He's overwhelmed. That's why he tore his robe. He's broken and saddened and bankrupt. That's why he shaves his head and sits in ashes. He refuses to escape emotionally through denial. He falls to the ground and worships. What a remarkable response. His vertical perspective is firm, clear, in place. Nothing horizontal will cause this man to panic. I was blessed, I've lost, they're no longer with me, I'm heartbroken. But the same God who gave is the God who took away. Blessed be his name. I serve and honor and praise and walk with him. When I was back in this passage several weeks ago, I read for you Francis Anderson's words. Time has a way of erasing comments that are made in days past, and I return to a part of what he wrote in his fine work on Job. Job finds nothing wrong with what has happened to him.

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1: 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No, give that to him, however little it seems in your eyes, and God can take that and feed thousands with gospel truth. That he is real. This is not just a theory. 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
8: What has happened is we have allowed the secularists, the humanists, the atheists, the infidels to pervert our Constitution into something our founding fathers never intended. 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
9: Welcome to Pathway to Victory with author and pastor Dr. Robert Jeffress. 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But first, let's take a moment to hear some important ministry updates.
7: Thanks, David, and welcome again to Pathway to Victory. Yesterday, we began a message I consider one of the boldest I've ever delivered. America is a Christian nation. And today, we press further into the evidence. Now, I understand this claim makes people uncomfortable. There are powerful voices insisting our founders wanted a purely secular country, scrubbed of any Christian influence. But that version of history is a myth. And today, I'll show you why. This nation was built on a foundation of faith, and our future depends on our returning to it. That fearless commitment to God's Word is what Pathway to Victory has been about for 30 years now. And as we celebrate that milestone, I'd love to send you my brand new book, 7 Lessons from My 70 Years. It's a warm, journal-like read. With 7 personal lessons the Lord has taught me across a lifetime, along with a few cherished photographs. But friend, time is running out to request my book, so please don't let it slip by. One more special word. I want to invite you to be part of our Pathway to Victory Journeys of Paul Mediterranean Cruise. 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Now it's time to turn our attention to a message I started yesterday. I'm going to equip you with the factual history about America's heritage. I titled my message, America is a Christian Nation.
8: Now today, in the minutes that we have, I want to do three things. First of all, I want us to look at the historical evidence for the Christian founding of our country. Secondly, I want us to look at our detour from that Christian foundation of our nation. And then finally, we're going to look at the consequences of renouncing our Christian foundation as a country. First of all, let's look at the historical evidence. What is the evidence this nation was founded as a Christian nation? Well, first of all, let's look at the spiritual beliefs of our founders. 52 of the 55 men who attended the Constitutional Convention were Orthodox Christians. Some years ago, two professors from the University of Houston, Charles Lineman and Donald Luntz, did a study to try to determine whom our founding fathers quoted the most. More than a third of all the founding fathers' quotes came directly from the Bible. And another 60% came from those authors who had based their writings on the Bible. And it's that historical fact that caused Ken Woodward, writing in Newsweek magazine in an article, How the Bible Made America, to come to this conclusion. He said, quote, "Now historians are discovering that the Bible, even perhaps more than the Constitution, is our founding document." That is Newsweek magazine. It's not Christianity Today, it's Newsweek magazine. Our founding document is the Bible. That is what the history says. Never did the founders believe the so-called establishment clause would be used to absolutely silence prayers at graduations or Ten Commandment displays in the courthouses or nativity displays in the town square. That was never the intent of the founding fathers. You say, well, that kind of makes sense, but how do you know that for sure? Not only listen to the writings and the words of our founding fathers, look at the early court rulings. These court rulings not only show that the nation was founded on a Christian foundation, but in many cases, government was encouraged to support the Christian faith. For example, consider the case of Runkle versus Weinmiller in 1799. Now, remember, 1799 is 7 years after the ratification of the First Amendment and the no establishment of a religion clause. In 1799, the Supreme Court of Maryland said in its decision, quote, "By our form of government, the Christian religion is the established religion." The next case, Vidal versus Girard's executors, 1844. Now, this was a complicated case, but here's the gist of it. A man died in Philadelphia, a very wealthy man, and in his will, he left his proceeds to the starting of a school for orphans. They used to call those colleges back then, a school for orphans. But he had one stipulation. That is, no Christian minister could teach in his school that he was funding. And the Supreme Court actually ended up upholding this man's will. Why did they uphold it? Because they said the fact that you can't have a minister teach doesn't keep Christianity from being taught in the schools. And this was what they said, quote, "Why may not the Bible, and especially the New Testament, without note or comment, be read and taught as a divine revelation in the college, its general precepts expounded, its evidences explained, and its glorious principles of morality inculcated?" And likewise, the court had something to say about those who would say, well, then you've got to treat all religions the same. They said, "It is unnecessary for us, however, to consider what the legal effect of such a device in Pennsylvania for the establishment of a school or college for the propagation of Judaism or deism or any other form of infidelity. Such a case is not to be presumed to exist in a Christian country." Not only do you have to look to the court rulings and the utterances of the fathers, but look at something else that is so fascinating. Did you know for the first 150 years of the founding of America, and even after the ratification of the Constitution, for 150 years, there was a school book that was used in grade schools for children. It was called the New England Primer. It contained prayers, creeds, even Bible verses that children had to memorize. Can you imagine children having to learn that today in schools? Today, they're not even allowed to acknowledge there is a God, or there's even a designer who created the world in which we live. But 150 years ago, this is what children were learning. You say, what happened, Pastor? How do you account for the seismic shift away from our nation's Christian foundation? Well, it all began in 1947. That is the first time that the United States Supreme Court ever used the phrase, the separation of church and state. And that's an amazing thing when you think about it. If this was such a foundational doctrine of our country, why did the Supreme Court never mention it for 150 years? It wasn't until 1947, the case of Everson versus the Board of Education. This was a case in which the state of New Jersey was using tax dollars to support religious schools. Back then, the only religious schools were Catholic schools. And the justice who delivered the majority opinion was Justice Hugo Black. And he said, this breaches the separation of church and state, which is high and impregnable. Now, many researchers of recent days have pointed out that Hugo Black, the justice who delivered this decision, had also been a member of the Ku Klux Klan. And the only people the Ku Klux Klan hated more than blacks were Catholics. In fact, two recent members of the Supreme Court, the late Justice Anton Scalia and Justice Clarence Thomas, agreed that this was a bigoted ruling. In fact, Clarence Thomas said, this doctrine, the separation of church and state, born in bigotry, should be buried. That was the first stone in this wall that is being built by secularists. The second stone was Engle versus Vitale, 1962. In that case, the court ruled that students could no longer voluntarily offer this 22-word prayer. Almighty God, we acknowledge our dependence upon thee, and we beg thy blessings upon us, our parents, our teachers, and our country. Have you ever read anything more offensive than that? We pray for our teachers, our country, our parents. But the Supreme Court said children can no longer voluntarily say that prayer. Why? Because it breached the constitutional wall of separation between church and state. And the court went on to say, a union of government and religion tends to destroy government and degrade religion. Now, that sounds so enlightened and intellectual to us today, but compare that to what John Quincy Adams said. The highest glory of the American Revolution was that it connected in one indissoluble bond the principles of civil government and the precepts of Christianity. You know, ironically, even though these school children can't say that 22-word prayer, every day, every session, the United States Congress begins its session in prayer. And yet, in 1970, the Supreme Court said that it was unconstitutional for a group of students before school to gather together on school ground and read the prayer printed in the Congressional Record of the United States. Is that not lunacy? That's where we're going as a country. A third case, Abington School District versus Shemp, 1963. This is the case that outlawed students voluntarily reading 10 verses of scripture at the beginning of each school day. They brought in experts to say why that was not a good thing. One expert actually said, if portions of the New Testament were read without exclamation, they could be psychologically harmful to the children. Now, again, compare that to what the Supreme Court had said in 1844. Why may not the Bible, especially the New Testament, be read and taught as divine revelation in the schools, its general precepts expounded, its evidences explained, and its glorious principles of morality inculcated? Then the next stone, 1967, Spain versus DeKalb County Community School District. In that case, the Supreme Court allowed a lower court ruling saying that a kindergarten's teacher could no longer have her students recite not a prayer, but this poem. And here's the poem. We thank you for the flowers so sweet. We thank you for the food we eat. We thank you for the birds that sing. We thank you for everything. The Supreme Court said you can no longer have children say that, because even though the poem doesn't mention God, it could cause the children to think about God, and that's unconstitutional. The final stone came in 1980. Interestingly, the case is Stone versus Graham. And the situation here was copies of the Ten Commandments had been donated to schools in Kentucky and were posted in hallways. Nothing else was on the display except the Ten Commandments. No teaching of it, no recitation of it. It was just purchased with private funds and posted in the hallways of Kentucky schools. And in 1980, the Supreme Court said, you can no longer post these words, thou shalt not steal, thou shalt not lie, thou shalt not murder. You can't post it any longer. And what was their reasoning? I quote directly from Stone versus Graham, quote, if the posted copies of the Ten Commandments are to have any effect at all, it will be to induce the school children to read, meditate upon, perhaps to venerate and obey the commandments. However desirable this might be as a matter of private devotional, it is not permissible as a state objective under the Establishment Clause of the First Amendment. Can you believe that? We can't post these words any longer. Because if we do, the children might read them. They might venerate and respect them. And if they respect the words, heaven forbid, they might actually obey the words. And that is unconstitutional. What lunacy! We have let the inmates out to run the asylum here. That's exactly what is going on. Compare that to what, for example, John Adams said. Our Constitution was made for a moral and religious people. It is totally incapable of governing any other kind of people. Or think about, again, 1844, the Supreme Court. Why may not the Bible, especially the New Testament, be read and taught as divine revelation and its glorious principles of morality inculcated? Now here's the question. What has changed? What has changed? In these 150 years, has the Constitution changed and nobody told us? Is that what happened? Of course not. What has happened is we have allowed the secularists, the humanists, the atheists, the infidels to pervert our Constitution into something our founding fathers never intended. And it is time for Americans to stand up and say, enough. We're not going to allow this in our Christian country anymore. It is time to put an end to this.

0: Man. Now, I'm almost through, but I'm not quite through. This morning, I got up early, and I was flipping through my telephone, different articles, and I read a column about me. And this liberal writer made an amazing concession. He made an amazing concession. He said, you know, the truth is, Jeffress probably has a point to make. Looking at the early writings of the fathers, the early court rulings, he has a case to make that America was founded with a bias toward Christianity. But I would remind Jeffress that the founding fathers, and even the Constitution at times, also embraced slavery. But that didn't make it right. By the way, that shows you how perverted and twisted the liberal mind is to equate obedience to God with slavery. But he said, just because the early founders subscribed to this proposition that America is a Christian nation doesn't make it right. Well, fair enough. Let's look finally at the consequences. What has happened in our country since we have loosed ourselves from our Christian foundation and become a secular nation? Is our country better off today that we have found this freedom from God? Is it? Let's look at the evidence. William Bennett, the former Secretary of Education under Ronald Reagan, back in the early 90s, issued what he called the Index of Leading Cultural Indicators. He studied the trends for 30 years between 1960 and 1990, the years that correspond with the judiciary's all-out assault on Christianity in our country. What happened during that period of time? There was a 419% increase in illegitimate births, a quadrupling in divorce rates, a more than 200% increase in the teenage suicide rate, a drop of almost 80 points in SAT scores, and a 560% increase in violent crimes. And today, the trend continues. Over 10 million teenagers in the U.S. drink alcohol regularly. 20% of those engage in binge drinking. Nearly 2,800 children die each year as a result of gun violence, and another 14,300 are injured. Nearly 1 million babies were murdered in the womb last year, and 1 in 4 women in the U.S. will have aborted at least one of their children by age 45. In 2011, over 500,000 teenagers became pregnant, with about 30% of those pregnancies ending in abortion. Are these tragedies just a coincidence? Now, when you consider God's warning to his people 3,000 years ago, a warning that is just as applicable today as it was then. In Hosea 4, verse 6, God talked about what happens to a nation that forgets him and forsakes him. He said, "My people are destroyed for lack of knowledge. Because you have rejected knowledge, I will also reject you from being my priest. Since you have forgotten the law of your God, I also will forget your children." Ladies and gentlemen, God is no respecter of people or nations. Any nation that reverences God will be blessed by God. And any nation, including the United States, that rejects God will be rejected by God. Blessed is the nation whose God is the Lord. I close today with the reflections of a man who could hardly be labeled a conservative. When I was growing up here in Dallas in the 50s and 60s, the Chief Justice of the Supreme Court for much of that time was a man named Earl Warren. Many of you remember Chief Justice Earl Warren. In the South, he was vilified. He was thought to be a communist pinko liberal. People hated Earl Warren. As I look back as an adult now, I see the reason people in the South hated him in many cases. It was because he believed in the equality of the races. He was trying to get justice for people regardless of their race. But that wasn't always talked about. It was talked about how liberal he was. And yet, in 1954, Earl Warren gave this assessment of our nation's Christian heritage. He said, "I believe no one can read the history of our country without realizing the good book and the spirit of the Savior have from the beginning been our guiding geniuses. Whether we look to the first charter of Virginia, or to the charter of New England, or to the charter of Massachusetts Bay, or to the fundamental orders of Connecticut, the same object is present: a Christian land governed by Christian principles. I believe the entire Bill of Rights came into being because of the knowledge our forefathers had of the Bible and their belief in it. Freedom of belief, of expression, of assembly, of petition, the dignity of the individual, the sanctity of the home, equal justice under the law, and the reservation of powers to the people. I like to believe that we are living today in the spirit of the Christian religion. I like also to believe that as long as we do so, no great harm can come to our country. The nation that reverences God will be blessed by God. The nation that rejects God will be rejected by God. Blessed is the nation whose God is the Lord." May God be honored, and may our country prosper as we declare our allegiance to God alone. As we commemorate our 30th anniversary as a ministry, I want to share a note from one of your fellow listeners. Linda from Tennessee wrote to us and said, "Pastor Jeffress, I've been watching Pathway to Victory for several years now. I never realized how much I didn't know about the Bible until I heard you explain the meaning behind the scriptures. So I began to follow along with your sermons with my own Bible open. And it has opened up so much insight and strengthened my spirituality. Now I'm able to talk with my grandson about his faith." Well, friend, I want Linda's words to encourage you. As a partner with Pathway to Victory, you make these moments possible. Every person like Linda who opens her Bible with new understanding, it's because of your generosity. And that's the very heart behind my new book. As we celebrate 30 years of ministry, I've gathered 7 life lessons God has taught me across my 70 years. Personal stories, honest reflections, the truths that have shaped my walk with Christ. 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I deeply appreciate your partnership in the ministry of Pathway to Victory. I couldn't do this without you. Here's David to tell you more.
1: 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That's P.O. 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I'm David J. Mullins. In today's climate, politics has become something of a dirty word. Are politics something Christians should even engage in? 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That's Wednesday on Pathway to Victory. 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
4: Now, friend, listen to me. The religion that does not begin at home does not begin. Have you ever heard anybody say, well, you know, my loved ones are the hardest ones to witness to? You're not telling on them, you're telling on you. You know why they're the hardest ones to witness to? Because they know you. Many of us need to go and say, would you forgive me for the life that I've lived in front of you? And don't even witness to them. Just say, would you have forgive me? Just forgive me. I'm a Christian, but I've been a poor example. They'll be watching you for a while. They say, yeah, sure, I forgive you. Then later on, you come back and say, would you forgive me for something else? Well, now what do you want me to forgive you for? I haven't shared with you the most important thing on earth to me. Would you forgive me for not sharing Jesus with you? Just give you an open door to share the Lord Jesus Christ with your loved ones.
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11: What is true of the Holy Spirit's work in the biblical writers to record God's Word is true in your Christian life to hear God's voice.
12: This is the Alternative Broadcast, featuring the timeless biblical teachings from the archives of Dr. Tony Evans. There's a difference between human opinion and divine truth. Today, Dr. Evans explains how the Bible wasn't just written by people. It was breathed out by God Himself. Let's listen as he unpacks how inspired Scripture equips us for everything God calls us to do.
11: We've all known the feeling of being inspired. Perhaps it was hearing a choir sing and being lifted up because of the melodious voices that impacted us. Perhaps we know inspiration from a poem that was read or a speech that was spoken. Inspiration is that feeling of exaltation you get because something lifts your spirit from where it was to a higher level, and you find encouragement and motivation and stimulation because you've been inspired. The Bible is inspired. But when the Bible talks about being inspired, it's not talking about simply a high level of human achievement. No, that word takes on unique, special meaning when applied to God's word. That's why I would ask you to join me in 2 Timothy chapter 3, verse 16. All scripture is inspired by God and profitable for teaching, reproof, correction, and training in righteousness, that the man of God may be adequate, equipped for every good work. The first line is our focus. All scripture is inspired by God. First of all, what do I mean? What does the Bible mean by inspired? The doctrine of inspiration, or the inspiration of scripture, refers to the process by which God oversaw the composition of scripture so that its message was recorded without error. Revelation is what God said. Inspiration is the recording of what God said so that it was kept preserved without contamination. The Bible declares to be the statements of God through men, not merely man's statement about God. Psalm 147 says this about God speaking and God's word. Verse 15, he sends forth his command to earth. His word runs very swiftly. He gives snow like wool, scatters the frost like ashes. He casts forth his ice as fragments. Who can stand before the cold? He sends forth his word and melts them. He causes his wind to blow and the waters to flow. He declares his words to Jacob, his statutes, his ordinances to Israel. God speaks his words. The place, according to 2 Timothy 3, where these words were captured is called scripture. The Greek word graphe, and that referred to that which was written. Over and over again, we see that the word of God was written. 1 John 5:13 says, these things have I written unto you. God is for writing because the Bible says in Deuteronomy 9:10 that the Ten Commandments were written with the finger of God. The Bible was written so that there would be a record of the very words of God. Therefore, there is nothing in scripture that God did not say. It's scripture that God holds to. Another important verse in this regard is Romans chapter 16, verse 25. Now to him who is able to establish you according to my gospel and the preaching of Jesus Christ, according to the revelation of the mystery, which has been kept secret for a long time past, but now is manifested and by the scriptures of the prophets, according to the commandment of the eternal God, has been made known to all nations, leading to obedience of faith. He says the scriptures of the prophets came by commandment of the eternal God. So we start off by defining inspiration, the process by which God oversaw the composition of scripture so that its message was recorded without error. Now that raises the question, how did God do it? I do want you to turn here to 2 Peter chapter 1. Because the implications of this are not only implications for the scripture, but for your life. Verse 20. But know this first of all, that no prophecy of scripture is a matter of one's own interpretation. For no prophecy was ever made by an act of the human will. In other words, John didn't get up and say, let me make scripture today. But men moved by the Holy Spirit spoke from God. How did we get scripture? Here's how we got scripture. We got scripture because men were moved by the Holy Spirit to write it. What is true of the Holy Spirit's work in the biblical writers to record God's word is true in your Christian life to hear God's voice. So scripture didn't come because a man said, let me write the Bible. Scripture came because men were moved along. Holy men, thus their sails were up. They were moved along so that they recorded scripture using their own styles, own vocabulary, own personality, but all expressing what God intended to be recorded from his revelation. It's sort of like electricity in your house. The same source, but each appliance uses it differently. Toaster uses it to heat bread and pop it up. A refrigerator uses it to cool things down or to freeze them. A stove uses electricity to heat things up. A can opener uses electricity to open something. In other words, all the appliances are different, but they use the same source to do what they were created to do. Paul is not Peter. Peter is not John. They're all different. And Nehemiah is not Samuel. And David is not Solomon. But even though all the biblical writers were different, it was the same spirit that moved in them so that the uniqueness of their personality was reflected in the recording of scripture. Now, what's the application to your life? When the Holy Spirit moves on you, he's not going to move you to do what he's moving me to do because we have different roles. I'm a toaster, you a can opener. So by application, you don't want to mimic me. I don't want to mimic you. Put your sail up. Let me put my sail up because the Holy Spirit's leading us differently. But the Holy Spirit moves today in the application of divine truth so that you know exactly what he wants you to do. That's why in the Bible there is this dynamic between what was written in the Spirit. For example, the seven churches of Asia in Revelation 2 and 3, it says that the word of God was told to John to write. And he was told by God's Spirit to write in Revelation chapter 1, verses 10 and 11. And when he wrote to the seven churches of Asia. But at the end of each church, he says, he that hath an ear, let him hear what the Spirit says to the churches. Because it was written, but it was the words of the Holy Spirit that got written. In other words, if it wasn't the Holy Ghost's words, it never got written. Because he wouldn't remind them or guide them into something he didn't want recorded. So in the Bible, watch this now, you only have what God wants you to know. Now, don't misunderstand this. You don't have everything in the Bible. You don't have everything in the Bible. God has not revealed everything about himself. Deuteronomy 29:29 says, let the secret things of God remain secret. In other words, don't get into stuff you don't know nothing about. If he didn't tell you, guess what? He doesn't want you to know it. Eternity is going to be filled with new revelation. New revelation. God, you ain't seen nothing yet. You look at all that we praise God for, all that God has done, all the animals, all the different races. You look at the universe and the stars and the sun, and this thing is going on for thousands and thousands and thousands and thousands of years. And to think that you can look at the universe, science is still studying the universe, and you ain't seen nothing yet. And the reason I can say ain't is that ain't is now in the dictionary. You haven't seen a thing yet about the new manifestations of the revelation of God. But what he wants us to know regarding life, relationship with him, the spiritual realm, has been recorded in the word of God. And it is the word of the Spirit. It's not only the word of the book. It is the word of the Spirit, that which God desired to be recorded.
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11: A great verse that brings these concepts together of the Word and the Spirit and the human author and the divine author is Acts chapter 1, verse 16. I'll read it to you. Acts 1:16. Brethren, the scripture had to be fulfilled, which the Holy Spirit foretold by the mouth of David concerning Judas, who became a guide to those who arrested Jesus. The scripture, the Bible, had to be fulfilled, which the Holy Spirit foretold. Well, how did the Holy Spirit talk? I can't see him. Through David. He used the man. When you come to church on Sunday, here's your request. Your request is, Lord, use the preacher for the Holy Spirit to talk to me. See, that's your request. What you want is, God, use the human mouth to talk to me about what the Holy Spirit wants in me, in my life, for my direction. I want to hear from the Holy Spirit, not just a human mouthpiece. Anybody can preach a sermon. You need to hear from the Holy Spirit so that you know God was talking to you. And so it says, when it came to recording of scripture, David said it, but it was the word of the Holy Spirit. So sometimes the scripture says the Holy Spirit said something, then another time it says that a person said it, and it's talking about the same statement. Who said it? The Holy Spirit or the person? Both said it. Because the Holy Spirit said it through a person, because men were born along by the Spirit. So the lesson of this is, you ought to know when the Holy Spirit catches a hold of you, you're going somewhere. So then, what is the result of this scripture that we have? What's the bottom line? Number one. Because of inspiration, the Holy Ghost was the project manager of the recording of scripture, you have a perfect and complete text. A perfect and complete Bible. Proverbs chapter 30, verses 5 and 6 says, every word of God is tested. He is the shield of those who take refuge in him. Do not add to his words, lest he reprove you and you be proven a liar. Don't be adding no more books to the Bible, verses to the Bible, or thoughts. Everything he wanted said, he tested it, and it got in just like he wanted it. So don't add to his words, or you're going to be the one proven wrong. Another benefit of scripture, or nature of scripture, all of scripture is equally the word of God. Now, I know some of you got your red letter versions. How many red letter versions we got? The red letter versions, for those of you who don't know, are versions of the Bible that highlight all the words of Jesus in red. In other words, they make the words that came directly out of the mouth of Jesus kind of like super special words. But all scripture is inspired by God. So whether Jesus said it or Paul said it, or Peter said it, or David said it, or Esther said it, it is an accurate rendition of what God wanted recorded. Or to put it in the words of John 13:35, the scripture cannot be broken. You can't take part of it and skip the part you don't like. The bottom line is, when God has spoken, it is the final word. All other words must adjust to that word, because it is the final word. Because every word was important that God chose to make the points that he makes in scripture. When we say that all scripture is inspired, it's like saying all ducks waddle. That means ducks used to waddle in the old days. Ducks waddle now, and the ducks that aren't born yet will waddle. It's just the nature of ducks to waddle. Well, just as all ducks waddle, all scripture is inspired. If it was in the Old Testament, it was inspired. In the New Testament, it was inspired because it was overseen by God. And then finally, from this passage, 2 Timothy 3, we find one of the great statements. All scripture inspired by God is profitable for teaching, reproof, correction, training in righteousness, that the man of God may be adequate, equipped for every good work. Scripture is sufficient for all of life. Teaching, it'll tell you what you need to know. Reproof, it'll tell you where you've gone wrong. Correction, it'll tell you how to get it right. Training in righteousness, it will tell you how to live life as God intended it to be lived. That the man of God, a woman of God, the person of God, may be adequate, have enough, equipped, have all the tools for every good work, all that God wants you to do. There is nothing related to your life God didn't cover in Scripture. You say, but I don't know what Scripture to turn to. I don't know where to look. That's the job of the Holy Spirit. If you listen carefully, you'll hear things from the spiritual realm. You may turn on Christian radio and be listening to a preacher, not knowing that God had that program that day for you. Many of you have already experienced that because you knew God was responding to your question at that time, in that place, by His Spirit. Everything you need to be all God wants you to do is already in Scripture. When I was a kid, we had these three alleys in the back of my house. And this was where we cut our teeth athletically. You had to be able to perform in the alley.

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3: When God goes about judging men by knowledge, by truth, by guilt, and by deeds, he will do so absolutely without favoring anyone. Based only on the subjective reality of their faith in Christ and the objective confirmation of that in their works.
4: Welcome to Grace to You with John MacArthur here on 90.9 KCBI. Scripture is clear. We will all stand before God someday, and on that day, it won't matter how many people called you great or how many people called you a fool, nor will it matter whether your bank account was large or small or whether your funeral drew 10,000 people or no one at all. There is only one thing that will matter on that day: what God thinks of you. The question is, how can you be certain you will escape the wrath of a holy God? Bring that crucial question to John MacArthur's lesson today as he continues his sobering study called Without Excuse. And now, here's John with the lesson.
3: Let's look at the Word of God together in Romans chapter 2. We want to continue our examination of the principles of judgment as they appear in the first 16 verses of this chapter. And I want us to look at verse 11. For there is no respect of persons with God. Now, what that verse is saying is that God is righteously impartial. He is not looking at the person on the outside. He is looking at the conduct to see whether it represents righteousness or unrighteousness. The issue is not whether a person is poor or rich, whether a person is a Jew or Gentile, whether a person is a church member or not, a man or a woman, educated or uneducated, wise or foolish. He's looking at the works. God's sentence will be strictly on the basis of character, and God will be impartial and cannot be bribed. He judges without respect of persons. Now that phrase, there is no respect of persons with God, is a most interesting phrase. Respect of persons is basically one word. And the one word is a combination of the word face, your face, and the word to receive. And with God, he doesn't receive your face, is what it really says. God is not in the business of receiving anybody's face, which means 1 Samuel 16:7. God does not judge on the basis of an outward appearance, but on the basis of the heart. God is not going to judge on the basis of the surface. God doesn't receive face. And the word, of course, later became the word for partiality. God is not partial. Partiality is the fault of one who gives judgment with respect to the outward circumstances and not the inward merit. To have respect of a person's appearance is to rule in their favor for what you see on the surface rather than what you know to be true in the heart. And only the vice of an evil judge would so violate justice. God cannot, God will not do that. In Acts 10:34, Peter opens his mouth and says, "Of a truth, I perceive that God is no respecter of persons." That's Peter in Acts. Paul in Galatians says essentially the same thing. In chapter 2, verse 6, "God accepteth no man's person." In chapter 6 of Galatians and verse 7, "Be not deceived, God is not mocked. Whatever a man sows, that shall he also reap." Whoever he is the implication. "He that sows to the flesh shall have the flesh reap corruption. He that sows to the Spirit shall the Spirit reap everlasting life." Depends on what you do. And God will not pass by judgment because of who you are. In Ephesians 6, 9, "You masters, do the same things unto your servants, forbearing, threatening, knowing that your master also is in heaven, neither is there respect of persons with him." The same phrase is used in Colossians 3, 25, and again in 1 Peter 1, 17. Now that is the thesis of what I want you to understand in Romans chapter 2, so you can look at it again. A phrase repeated at least 5-6 times in the New Testament is the key to our passage. God is no respecter of persons. Whoever you are, he promises to judge. In the 16 verses that begin the second chapter are the principles by which God will judge. Now we've said that in verse 1 is the principle of knowledge. God will judge men who give evidence of knowing his law. The second principle in verses 2 and 3 is the principle of truth. God will judge according to the truth. You cannot hide the truth from God. Thirdly, in verses 4 and 5, God will judge according to real guilt. For men are guilty more than anything else of abusing the mercy and the grace and the goodness and the forbearance and the long-suffering of God. Then in verses 6 through 10, we learn that God is going to judge men based upon their deeds. He will look at their deeds and by their deeds determine whether in fact they have a right to enter into eternal life or not. And when it comes to God's judgment, we come into the next element of principles of judgment, and that is God will judge with impartiality. Verses 11 through 15. Verse 11 sets the section in motion. It says, "There is no respect of persons with God." When God goes about judging men by knowledge, by truth, by guilt, and by deeds, he will do so absolutely without favoring anyone. Based only on the subjective reality of their faith in Christ and the objective confirmation of that in their works. God is fair. He doesn't favor people, nor does he hold people responsible when they didn't know as much as someone else knew who is more responsible. So bound up in the statement, "There is no respect of persons with God," is the fact that he doesn't favor certain people, and secondly, that he deals fairly with everyone according to the light or the knowledge they have had. And someone is going to say, "Well, does God judge everybody the same?" No. No. And that's what we find beginning in verse 12. God, without respect of persons, will judge. Verse 12, now watch this amazing verse. "For as many as have sinned without law shall also perish without law. And as many as have sinned in the law shall be judged by the law." Now think with me. The fact is, there's no respect of persons with God. If you don't have the law, you'll be judged as one who didn't have the law. If you have the law, you'll be judged as one who had the law. God will be utterly, absolutely fair. And the basic idea of the verse is that in the final eternal judgment, God will show his equity and God will show his impartiality by dealing with men according to the light they possess. Now notice in verse 12, then they have two distinct groups of people. First of all, as many as have sinned without law shall also perish without law. Take the little phrase without law. That's group one. They don't have the law. Anamos. Without law, that's what it means. They don't have the law. But what law? The law of God. The Mosaic law. This is a term to designate Gentiles who do not have the written scripture. What about them? What about them? Will God judge them when they never had the law? Yes, but he'll judge them as those who never had the law. Well, if they never heard the gospel, will he hold them responsible? Well, let's find out. Back to verse 12. It says, the people without the law shall also, what's the next word? Perish. Perish. Apolemy basically means to destroy, to put to death. It is used of eternal death in Matthew 10:28, Luke 4:34. It does not mean annihilation, even though it can be translated to destroy. Annihilation is not what it means. It doesn't mean they go into an unconscious existence. Basically, the best way to understand that is when something is apolemy, it is ruined, so that it no longer can serve its intended purpose. And all people were created for the glory of God and for fellowship with him. And when they do not come to God, they are then apolemy. They are ruined as to that purpose and intention. This is no better place illustrated than in the book of Revelation. In speaking of the doom of the Antichrist, we read this in Revelation 17:8. The beast that thou sawest was and is not, and shall ascend out of the bottomless pit and go into perdition. Same word as perish here. Form of apolemy. So the beast is going into perishing. The beast is going into apolemy. A verse or two later, it says, the beast goes into perdition. Verse 11. So twice in the 17th chapter, it says the beast goes to apolemy. The beast goes into perdition or perishing or destruction. Now, if we want to find out what that is, all we have to do is go to chapter 19. And it says, the beast was cast alive into a lake of fire burning with brimstone, Revelation 19:20. So perishing, apolemy, being destroyed, did not mean that that beast goes out of existence. It meant that he was sent into a living judgment, cast alive into the lake of fire burning with brimstone. And by the way, in Revelation 20:10, we find he is still there as a conscious being 1,000 years later. And I only point that up because there have been people who say that this is teaching us that the unbelieving people who've never had the law simply go out of existence. That is not what it teaches. They are ruined as to their intended purpose. They are put to death, but it is a casting alive into the lake of fire, as graphically illustrated by the use of the same term in reference to the beast. So God will condemn those who have never heard, and even without the scripture, they will perish. Their perishing, it says in verse 12, will be without law. What does that mean? It means it will be commensurate with them not having the scripture. Which means that it will not be as severe as it will be for those who had the scripture. But it is nonetheless perishing. It isn't less than hell. It is hell. It is that those who had the law do not receive hell while the others receive less than hell. It is that they receive a greater hell than the hell the others receive. Why? Verse 12 again. For as many as have sinned without law. Even though they didn't have the law of God, they sinned. And the wages of sin is what? Death. People say, will those people who never heard perish? Yes. What does perishing mean? It means the same thing to them that it meant when it was said in Revelation of the beast, they will be cast alive into a lake burning with fire and brimstone. Why? Because they've sinned. You see, man does sin, even though he doesn't have the written law of God. Because he has in him a sin principle, and because he chooses a lifetime and a lifestyle of sinfulness, Specially revealed law, Scripture, is not the precondition of sin. Men sin without Scripture. They're guilty and they're perishing. And their punishment will be a perishing, a damnation, for they have sinned against God. But it will be a lesser judgment than group two. Look at group two in verse 12. As many as have sinned in the law shall be judged by the law. What does it mean, as many as have sinned in the law? This refers to those who received the special revelation, those who had the word of God, particularly Israel and anyone who's attached to them who knew the truth of God, those who heard the prophets, those who read the law and the holy writings, those who had the special revelation. It refers to people today who sit in the church, people who know the truth, people who are in a Christian society or Christian environment. They will be judged according to greater light and greater privilege and greater liability. Jesus said in Matthew 11, how much greater will be the punishment of Chorazin and Bethsaida and Capernaum, because in those places Jesus walked and lived and did his miracles. It'll be more tolerable for Sodom and Gomorrah and for Tyre and Sidon in the day of judgment than it will be for those cities. Why? Because they knew so much more. And the greater perishing will belong to them. They'll be judged by the law. That refers to final judgment. They'll be judged in accord with full knowledge of God's law. So God is very fair. He's very fair. The hottest hell is reserved for the people who knew the most. That is why, beloved, it is such a fearful thing to be an apostate. It is such a fearful thing to know the truth and constantly turn your back on it. You would be better off eternally if you never knew, than to know and turn your back. But God is fair, and he will judge those without law as without law, and those with law as with law. Now, immediately at this point, Paul knows a Jew is going to ask a question. He's going to say this. Now, wait a minute, Paul. We who have been the guardians of the law, we who have been the agents by which God has revealed the law, we who have written it and rewritten it and preserved it, we should have the higher honor, not the greater condemnation. We who have possessed the law should be protected from God's wrath. And some people today would join and say, yeah, I've been going to church all my life. I've been trying to be religious. I bought a Bible. I'm trying to be religious. I mean, how can we be condemned? We've been the religious ones. We've preserved the law. Some are going to say, I've taught in seminary. I've taught in seminary all my career. I've prepared men to go out and serve in churches. Of course, seminaries that don't believe the Bible, and churches that don't either. But we've been religious. We've been connected to Christianity. I mean, it's us. I mean, you know us, the religious folks. Paul replies in verse 13, for not the hearers of the law are just before God, but the what? The doers of the law shall be justified. Now, the word for hearers is not the usual word. It is not the normal word akouo, which is the normal word to hear, but it is akroates. And it's used specifically of pupils who hear because they're constantly in the educational process. Vincent, I think, is a good translation of it. Those whose business is hearing. And that is exactly what the Jews did in the synagogues, didn't they? They heard and heard and heard and heard. It was read to them week after week after week after week after week. It was explained to them, and they were literally professional hearers. But it is not to the ones who make it their business to do the hearing, it is to the ones who make it their business to do the doing, that justification comes. It is not performance, beloved. It is possession. That's why James warns us, you see, in the same way. James says, but be ye doers of the word and not what? Hearers only, because if you are, you are deceiving your own selves. What a deceit. God's law doesn't protect hearers from judgment. No, the more they hear, the deeper the judgment. I know some people are going to come to the judgment and they're going to say, God, do you have a record of how many hours I listened to MacArthur? That ought to be good for something. And my wife, wherever she is, tapes, I listen to those things all the time she played them. I mean, isn't that good for something? I mean, she even played Christian music and then she bought Bible tapes. And some guy read the Bible all the time. And I used to have to sit in the kitchen while they had a Bible study in my living room. Some of you fathers might have to say that about your children. Say, well, I mean, I heard it all. I was there. I did everything I could to make them comfortable. I didn't throw the tapes out. I didn't kick my wife out. I went to church. Isn't that good for something? Yeah, greater condemnation. See, God's law does not protect. The more you know God's law, the more it intensifies the consequence, unless it is obeyed. And here's a terrible frustration because you can't obey it in your own strength. And so he literally backs them into a corner, you see. I mean, you're constantly hearing, but you don't do it. And so there is a judicial verdict against you. But the one who does, verse 13, the doer of the law shall be justified, not the hearer. So God requires perfect obedience. God requires a manifestation of righteousness, but no one can do that. Thus, the law is meant to drive us to a point of desperation where we turn to God for the power to do what we otherwise couldn't do. So the question the Jew might ask is answered. Doesn't do you a bit of good to have it unless you do it. It just intensifies your guilt. Because only the one who does it is justified, and that's a judicial verdict there. Are you ready for the second question? Here it comes. Now, this is the question asked by the Gentile or the pagan or the one who didn't have the law. He's going to say, Now, wait a minute. We never had the law. And if we never had the law, how in the world can we be condemned for not obeying it? Fair question. Can you condemn somebody for not obeying the written word? I mean, after all, in Romans 4:15, it says, where no law is, there is no transgression. And in Romans 5:13, it says, for until the law, sin was in the world, but sin is not imputed when there is no law. And in Romans 7:7, what shall we say then? Is the law sin? God forbid. Nay, I had not known sin but by the law. So if there is no transgression when there's no law, and there's no knowledge of sin when there's no law, how can we be responsible when we don't have the written law? And a lot of people ask that question. Does God hold people responsible who have never heard the written law of God? Let's find out the answer. Verse 14. For when the heathen, or pagan, Gentiles, ethne, who have not the law, that is the written law now. Keep that in mind. The written law. They don't have that. When they do by nature the things contained in the law, these having not the law are a law unto themselves, who show the work of the law written in their hearts, their conscience also bearing witness, and their thoughts the meanwhile accusing or else excusing one another. Now, what is he saying? He's saying simply this. You do not have to have the written law to be responsible. For you have a law within you, manifest in your behavior, manifest in your conscience, and manifest in your thinking patterns. Let's bow in prayer. Father, we know that someday the light of divine judgment will throw its beams to illuminate the remotest universe. We know that at that point, souls will face the reality of judgment. They will walk, as it were, down a hall of mirrors, where every act of their earthly life on all sides is seen and re-seen, and they'll be judged. Father, we thank you that in Jesus Christ we never need to face that day, because there is therefore now no judgment, no condemning judgment to them who are in Christ Jesus.
4: You're listening to Grace to You, the Bible teaching ministry of John MacArthur. John's current study is called Without Excuse. Well, friend, even though we're now into the fall season, north of the equator at least, it may still feel a bit like summer where you are. And for a lot of us, summer brings back memories of summer camp. Well, you might be surprised to know that summer camps, Christian summer camps in particular, played a big role in John MacArthur's pastoral training before he came to Grace Church. Here's how John explained it.
5: I grew up in a church. My dad was a pastor, and church camp was a staple part of life. I went to church camp from the earliest recollections that I have as a little elementary kid, and I remember being overwhelmed at some of the messages that were given in camp. I remember the intensity of being preached at several times a day for a 6 or 7 day period. And I remember that the Lord worked on my heart in that environment. And then as I got a little older, high school, college, I was involved in camp as well in my student years, and the Lord used many of those events to have a dramatic impact on my life under the preaching of the Word of God and thinking seriously about my own commitment to Christ. But my most intense experience with camp came after I graduated from seminary, and I began to speak at youth camps. And I mean, when I say speak at youth camp, I might be at a youth camp for 2.5 months in summer, speaking to a different group of young people every week through that summer period. I did that in summer camps for, I think, about 9 years. Even into the early years of pastoring at Grace Church, I did a lot of youth camps. And that was a critical part of my training as a young man, and I found it a fertile area of ministry among young people because of the intensity of exposure to the Word of God and the opportunity to be counseled 24/7 in that kind of spiritual environment. It's a healthy thing.
4: 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And would you do us a favor? Let us know how Grace to You has helped you grow spiritually. And if God has used John's teaching to bring someone you know to faith in Christ, we would especially love to hear about that. 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
11: I think the two things you look at with your kids is intensity and frequency. 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But let me say this, if your kids are asking for help, get them help, okay, and get them the right help.
10: Well, when you think about your teenager, what comes to mind? Confidence, or maybe confusion, or peace, or pressure? Maybe it's a little bit of everything. It seems that those years are marked by lots of everything. Today on Focus on the Family with Jim Daly, we're going to have an honest conversation about teen mental health and about how you can help your young adult to navigate things like anxiety and loneliness and more. I'm John Fuller.
8: And I want to say thanks to the viewers and listeners for tipping in and spending time with us today. I think today's topic is going to be relevant to parents who are worried or concerned about where their teens and 20-somethings are at, because this culture is really at their throat, yeah. No matter what it is. It can be too much screen time. It can be, you know, whatever. And we're going to discuss ways to re-engage with your teen and help, particularly today, help your teen girl with issues that she's facing about identity and body consciousness and all those things. And I think it's going to be really important to give parents a peace of mind that you can get through this.
10: Yeah. And Michelle Niedert is with us. She's always a favorite when she's here in the studio with us. She's a professional counselor, an author, speaker, wife, mom of two. She has a podcast called Raising Mentally Healthy Kids. Check that out. She's also got a great devotional called Strong and Secure, 100 Devotions for Young Women.
8: Michelle, welcome back to Focus on the Family.
11: Thanks for having me back again.
8: It's good to have you. No, I was going to use this scripture, 2 Timothy 1:7. I've used this as a parent. It says, "For God has not given us a spirit of fear, but of power, love, and a sound mind." That is truth. How come as parents sometimes we struggle to believe that?
11: I think because we're looking at the external circumstances around us.
8: Oh, yeah.
11: And if we just emotionally react, just like our kids and our teens, to those external circumstances, the enemy's going to take our focus and just create in us a lot of not only emotion in our hearts, but thoughts in our minds about the future and things that we may even predict that aren't even going to happen. And then on top of that, then our bodies are going to react. And we're going to feel that in our gut, you know, just like our kids, we're going to feel that tightness in our chest. We're going to feel like we don't. And then sometimes it's going to, like I did yesterday, it's kind of going to bubble up in not such a good way sometimes when the pressure gets too big on us and stuff. If we don't manage it well.
8: You know, so often we kick around the terms mental health, emotional health, but from a clinical perspective, is there a difference, or are we saying the same thing when we say mental health or emotional health?
11: I think it's similar for sure. Because really what I'm looking at as a Christian counselor, I'm looking at holistic help. At our counseling center, I've trained our 80 counselors that have come through us on a bio, psycho, social, spiritual model. Mm-hmm. So I think it's the renewing your mind, and that is repeating that scripture and maybe repeating other scriptures. When I get stuck, and I got stuck this weekend pretty hard with some grief, the Lord's Prayer comes to my mind because mm-hmm. I need that part, thy will be done on earth as it is in heaven. So I think even the memorization of scripture where I don't have to go find it. But this morning while I was getting ready, I'm not a good sitter. And I want to encourage you, if you have a neurodiverse kid that doesn't sit very well, sometimes we really want them to read the scripture. I listen to the scripture a lot. And so I was listening mm-hmm. to Psalm this morning, and that was helping me with that. So I think we've got, you know, those of us, I think, who are really tackling this well, we're helping people with breathing and exercise and things that help their bodies. I think we're helping them be in community. I think we're helping them with the mind piece. And then I think the emotional piece, the key to that, especially for this generation, is, and you're going to hear me say this probably every time I'm here, but I think it bears repeating. Emotions need to be on the bus, but they cannot run the bus. I was working with this beautiful teenage girl recently, and she is created that's just, I mean, they're very rare, but they are just all emotion. They can wake up one day and be like a girl on her cycle. I mean, if moms are going to listen to this, this is real, and that's what they deal with. But she's like that on any day because that's how she's wired. And the thing that she said I've helped her the most to realize is sometimes that's just her emotions talking, and that's not truth. And she's got to separate that out for that day so she doesn't do something like try to harm herself or think about dying or think about starving herself. We're in a critical mass with her, and it's super important that a clinician do that work mm-hmm. and give her some coping skills.
8: You know, one of the things I often ask, psychologists, psychiatrists who are Christian, just that balance of, because some people watching or listening are saying, you talk about personality profiles, but God does organize how human beings behave. I mean, it's in His creation, and that's why it's so manageable in that we can create these quick, simple 10-minute quizzes that give you an insight as to how you tick, because God has put the pattern in humanity, right?
11: He has.
8: It's not something to walk away from. It's something to kind of help better understand how God creates us.
11: I agree. And not only that, it doesn't lock us in a box. My son won't take it. He won't take the quiz. He's being forced to in an organization, but he's refused.
8: Gene doesn't like taking him
11: either. I don't want to be locked in a box. Right. But I've told him, this doesn't lock you in a box. This helps me understand how you work so I can parent you better. But at the same time, I understand the gifts of the Spirit, and I understand spiritual gifts, and the Holy Spirit can manifest anything in you at any time. And I'm trusting God to do that too in your life. So I think it's a merger of both.
8: You often say mentally healthy parents raise mentally healthy kids. Now, I'm thinking of the teenage years. Our boys are now in their 20s, but can a parent truly become mentally healthy during the raising of teenagers? Seems contradictive.
11: I think it's essential. I think it's essential. It may be contradictive, but I think it's really essential to a parent to have done their own work. I talked about this last time I was here with my dad, that I was raised by a father who loved well, but had a bad temper and probably had ADHD and impulsivity and didn't manage that well always in my childhood years. And I think if I hadn't worked through that, I could have repeated a lot of those generational patterns. So I think, I'm experiencing a really interesting sandwich right now because I am having, while I am being a grounding source to a kid who just went off to college and a son whose hormones are and moods are all over the place. I've never experienced him like this before. And I need to be that grounding source to him, and I need to manage my own emotions with him. But at the same time, I talked to you guys this morning. I've got a huge spike of emotion going on. I lost my dad 3 years ago this month. My mother-in-law died 2 weeks ago, and we made a huge decision yesterday that my mother is going to sell the lake house, which are the main good memories of me with my dad. Because she needs to move closer to us because she is struggling with some health issues. And so sometimes we as parents parents have a lot of emotion going on ourselves, and some mental health issues can come out of that. Especially, I'm very fortunate there's not a lot of sibling conflict with me. There's not a lot. My mother is the person who, I mean, I always call her saint. She loved my father well, even though he was difficult, and she really loved us kids well. And so we want to honor her at this time, but I am riding waves of grief. And sometimes, like yesterday, I will confess that grief came out with severe irritation with my husband, who actually just offered to get my suitcase, but I thought he was rushing me. And I just said, I will do it in a minute. And then I came back to him and I said, I'm sorry. I'm just really, there's so much emotion in with me right now. This was not about your help. And you're right. You had great intentions and I took it the wrong way. And so I think we have to do the work. And I will tell you this, in the same 24 hours, I have talked to a new friend who's in her 60s. I have reached out to my Christian coach to pray with me. My sister and I had a heart-wrenching conversation where she confessed, I cried too today. Mom is starting to fade and it's hard for me to come to grips with that and still deal with the demands of our work life and ministry life. She's with Lifeway and the kids. And then it's just hard. And so I think we as parents have to do our work, grieve. I don't think we hide it all from our kids either. Mm. I think we model it well for them. I hope I am, because I hope they're going to care for me as well as I want to care for my mom right now.
8: Yeah. So you got both sides of that working. Yeah. And I think, you know, when I'm going through the book, I was looking at that factor that sometimes biochemical issues enter in. You could be an emotionally stable parent, and your child may have things that you've not dealt with that they're dealing with, whether it's anxiety, depression, and whether that's linked to biochemical issues, etc. So there's always that. There's not a formulaic approach. I'll ask this question in a way that I normally wouldn't ask it, because I don't believe there is a way to make sure something happens, make sure an outcome occurs. But parents can get so desperate that they ask the question, you know, in Strong and Secure, you're leaning in toward how can we as parents make sure our kids are emotionally and mentally strong.
11: I'm going to give you the best thing I know.
8: There's predictive ability.
11: Yes, there's predictive ability.
8: But no certainty of outcome.
11: That's right. And here's what I will tell you. The one thing I have poured my life into in the midst of this work is making sure my kids really knew God and loved him as a father. Mm-hmm. Because that's why I wrote this book. In college, it changed my life to know God as father. And to know that I get to take him anywhere I go. He was with me in the hotel this morning. He was with me on the plane. And he's with my daughter when she's at school, you know, while she's grieving. And that is what, I'll never forget the conflict we had one time when she said, I don't want you to be the boss of me. And I said, I don't want to be the boss of you. And as soon as God is the boss of you, I am on, I'm out, you know?
8: That's good.
11: And I think she took the challenge seriously. But what it did is allow her to begin to seek the parenthood of the father heart of God. Mm-hmm. And as she has experienced that in his life, the things that we talk about in this book, his presence, his peace, his provision, his protection, his healing, all those things herself. You can't guarantee the results, but 1 hour out of 168 hours a week is not discipleship for your child. You can't leave them in church with the youth minister for an hour, and you can't leave them in Sunday school and expect them to catch it. You've got to spend time, like it talks about, writing the word on their hearts, talking about it in the car.
8: Yeah.
11: You know, I had a great conversation with my son yesterday or the day before when I was driving to school. And I just said, how you doing? And he said, I'm doing okay. And I said, how was the retreat? He'd been on a Christian retreat. And he said, it was good. And we got to be careful because we'll let that go sometimes. And I said, what was good about it?
8: Yeah, how was
11: it? What was good about it? And he said, I just really felt like God spoke to me in these ways. And I was like, that's amazing. I love seeing, and this is what I think parents need to do more of. Catch God at work in your kids. Mm-hmm. I hear a lot, catch your kids doing good, but catch God at work in your kids. And I said to him, I love the way that God is working in and through you. And yesterday morning, I got to watch my daughter on a telebroadcast of a church of 1600 lead worship. And I love watching her sing about surrendering her life to the Lord, even if it is in front of a camera. But I think I see the authenticity in her heart and the surrender as she sings that I am available. And if you can get that in your kids, it's not going to protect them from ever having, she had almost had a panic attack. It's not going to protect them from all that, but I think it's going to see them through it.
8: Yeah.
10: Well, today on Focus on the Family, Michelle Niedert is our guest, and we're talking about really the heart behind this book. It's really a wonderful resource for you to work through with your young adult daughter. It's called Strong and Secure, 100 Devotions for Young Women. And you heard from Michelle there about what she wants to see you be able to do with this book and your child. 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And of course, here at Focus on the Family, we have a wonderful counseling team as well. Michelle, as a parent, how do I know if I need to seek out a professional for advising me on anxiety and depression I'm watching my child go through, but I can't help her in particular pull out of it?
11: Yeah. I'm very grateful for your counseling team. I'm part of your referral network and I'm working with a couple right now in a couple's intensive situation. So I'm grateful for them. And I'm grateful sometimes when I encounter people while I'm speaking that I can refer them in different states and know that I'm getting a clinical who also has a dedication to faith. But I think that's real important in this culture, I would say, is you're seeking clinical advice, make sure that faith piece is a part of it, or you might not get some advice that I would endorse these days. Things are changing in my professional life that way, and people have some maybe poor counsel for you. But I go back to what we talked about a little bit with God, I feel sad, and God, I feel scared, and managing your emojis. I think the two things you look at with your kids is intensity and frequency. How often are they struggling, and how bad is the struggle? But let me say this, if your kids are asking for help, get them help. Okay? And get them the right help. And that may mean you need to do a parent consult first with someone. I offer them all over the country to help you find the right mental health professional. My own sister, who is a Lifeway Bible study teacher, none of our kids are perfect. All of our kids have struggled. And she was the sixth person in a week who said, "How do you get your college kid to go to a counselor when you think they need to?" And I'm like, you know what? Can you get on the podcast with me and let me answer this question with you instead of personally? Because I've said it six times this week and I'd like to record it. So we actually very vulnerably recorded that together on the podcast. And so I think it's a process of, if your kids are asking for help, it's easy. But let me tell you this, I'm in these groups and y'all, it's kind of scary. They're called dorm room moms, and they were kind of about decorating at first, the dorm rooms, but now they're about where the kids are. Yeah. And there are kids who are failing. There are kids who are wanting to quit their sports. There are that have full rides. There are kids who are drinking too much. There are kids who some new boyfriend or girlfriend has come into their lives and they're walking away from their faith or their values. And our kids, I think where you put your kids in college is important too. And I'm going to say something publicly that I may regret, but we have been very honest with our kids. We are the ones who are making that investment because they can't afford it on their own. And so we will only invest, not necessarily in a Christian university, but in universities that offer opportunities for spiritual growth alongside their academic vocational preparation. It's very important to us. So my son, who wants to be a chemical engineer, there's not a Christian university in the country, small one, that offers that degree. But we're looking at schools where there's a strong crew or there's a strong campus ministry, worship team, something. Right. And then you got to figure out a way to help your kids plug in. For example, when my husband and I and my son came with us, dropped my daughter off at college, we stayed an extra night. It cost us in a hotel room, but we went to church with her on Sunday so that she would go to church, a church somewhere in this new town she was living in. She would not be by herself having to do that.
8: Yeah, that's good.
11: And we could look at college adults. And I think we as parents are going to have to get creative about how we continue to disciple our kids as they're off at school.
8: In addition to that, I think to answer your question, John, how I would say that is if you have doubts, move. Like if something's in your heart saying something's not right, act on that.
10: Yeah.
8: And I just think if we're waiting for our child to express it, even though we may be sensing it, we may be a step behind.
11: And can I also say this, and I know that this is different than what a lot of us thought. Sometimes it's okay to move your kid too. If they're begging to come home, you got to examine it. And you don't want to have somebody who quits too soon. But you know, we don't know, none of us gets a magic ball to see the future. And sometimes we feel the Lord has led us one way, but the circumstances are too much. And also, get them help there on the campus. Find a ministry, find a Christian counselor where they're at. If they're at a Christian school, most of those schools have amazing university Christian counselors. They're free to these kids. I met the ones at my daughter's school, checked them out a little bit, I have to admit. But it's so important that we help our kids plug in to godly support. And you know how we do it the best, guys? We model that. And that's what I'm most worried about. A lot of parents aren't modeling that. They're not seeking that out. If they're too busy to do it, don't expect your kids to do what you're not doing yourself. Mm-hmm. So my kids see me say, I have another meeting. It's with my coach. And I'm going to go cry my eyes out. I'll be back in an hour. You know, my kids see my husband in a small men's group every other week where he jokes about his Coke addiction, and that's Coca-Cola. He has a little soda migraine issue that he gets into. And sure enough, when his mom's died, he started drinking Coca-Cola again. Mm-hmm. But they see him struggle and get support and have men pray for him, mm-hmm. and him mentor other men. I think it's real important that our kids catch a vision for this life. And honestly, I know that you're saying, what does this have to do with mental health? It has everything to do with mental health. The biggest struggle these kids have, the research says, and the statistics are scary. I heard the president of the school share them, looking at the anxious generation, is loneliness and isolation. Mm-hmm. And so as we demonstrate that we're not, that we're in community, it inspires our kids to be in community.
8: Yeah, and I think in that regard, I mean, noticing the spiritual battle that we're in for what it mm-hmm. is, you know, the Word of God, I think 2 Timothy, it says, God has not given us a spirit of fear, but of power, love, and a sound mind. But the enemy works directly against that. And that is why I think we're seeing the opposites. In other words, anxiety, depression, loneliness, these would be the attributes of the deceiver. We've seen links between social media use and teen anxiety. We've had many guests come on and talk about this. Yeah. I guess the bottom line question is, how do we know what is

0: communication with them. Mm-hmm. Now, I have locked them down. They do not have a phone that has access to everything, because as a clinician who treats issues with teenagers, my biggest nightmare was the day boys got porn in their pockets on a phone, you know, mm-hmm. but in the counseling world, because we see so much of that. But let me say this. I think it's like anything else. When you ride a bike, you have training wheels, and then you start riding. And we need to help our kids with electronic devices do it with training wheels under our roofs well. Mm-hmm. What I look at is the emotional regulation piece of this is one thing I look at. So my son with the video games, I would tell him, the minute when I say you need to get off, and I'm good with I need to finish this up or something and it's a couple of minutes. But the minute I see all that stuff you'll see sometimes, that's telling me you're playing too long. And so you're going to see me limit that. So I really bred in him a spirit of cooperation, a spirit of being able to stop playing and realize that that's not all there is, because it is a very hyper-focused, enveloping thing, which his friends caught me at during the Dallas ice storm. So when his friends are playing sometimes and it gets too intense, I will come in sometimes and say, hey guys, I think it's time to step away from the remote. Why don't y'all go for a walk, go get in the hot tub, let's have pizza, and then y'all can come back. However, I was playing a game on my iPad, and it, you know, we didn't have a lot to do during that ice storm, and one of them cutely said to me, Miss Niedert, I think it's time for you to step away from the iPad. I hear you talking at it. And so I think that's good, because that's the other thing that I don't think we talk about a lot. We love to talk about our kids and our devices, but let me tell you what, I got kids in my office that say they don't have much relationship with their parents because of the amount of time their parents are on their devices.
1: Yeah. Working, how did you react?
0: Playing games. One, praying about my own conviction of that, because I manage a business on my iPhone to a large degree myself. But also, realizing that I love Arlene Pelican, who I know you've had on, is a good friend of mine. That pivot that she teaches, when your kid walks in the room, when your husband walks in, you pivot for just a minute and you give somebody their attention. You recognize their presence. I have used that nonstop. But I want to address the heart of this question, I think, because it's not a formula. It's going to be different with each kid. Neurodiverse kids have hyperfocus. They need the dopamine more. They can get saturated more with it. But here's what I think it's more about, especially when it comes to the social media component. And let's address girls with this. Comparison is what the enemy uses to rob women of life and confidence and joy with their bodies, with what they do. You know, the biggest question I have in 12-year-old girls, which makes me sad, is am I enough?
1: Mm.
0: And they fear disappointing even their parents in that. Even if they're fighting with you and rolling their eyes, at the same time, they fear disappointing you. Mm. Believe it. The research even says it. Us high school counselors, the number one influence on kids still is their parent.
1: Yeah.
0: Don't think it's not true just because they roll their eyes. But here's the thing. When my daughter asked if she could start some of that, and we were legally at the age where she could, here's what I wanted to know. Where's your identity? Is it in people, your performance, people's approval, and your appearance? Because if it is, you'll die in social media world, right?
1: Yeah.
0: Okay. Or is it in Christ? Is it because of how you were created, how you were adopted, your purpose in life, and the fact that you have had the highest price paid for you when God paid his son for you? And if you can hold on to this value system in the midst of being around this value system, I'm okay with you beginning that process. And then the biggest question I think we ask is, what is the purpose of this? I have to be on social media. I'm a speaker, I'm an author, I might be becoming a Mahjong teacher, I'm a counselor, and all of that requires some social media dynamics to it. But my purpose in social media is to practice scriptures that say things like encourage one another. So to use it as a source of, right now there are people praying for me because I asked for it on social media this morning. Some who reached out and sent me text and everything else in the midst of that. And so I think it's a chance to be a light in darkness as long as we do it right. And that means that we spend more time talking about light than looking at darkness and criticizing it. And that's where I think we as believers get off with it. And I encourage my kids, stay in the lane of cheering each other on of loving each other well on social media, and then speaking truth, share truth there at times, and we don't have to be scared of it.

0: if we're bringing the light and love of God into it. Mm-hmm. And that's why I wouldn't miss those moments with my kids' friends and them. As I see my kids, my daughter just booked, she's become a professional photographer on top of the worship leadership. And she booked all but one last spot for April. And I saw it on her social media. I'd miss it if I wasn't there. She might not have told me that. We talk about more, I don't know, more in-depth things than that. That might not have come up. But I got a chance on her story to say, wow, only one left. That's amazing, Sophia. ! And I think that's great parenting.
1: Yeah. Let's come back next time and mm-hmm. keep the discussion going. And this has been great stuff. If you're in that spot as a parent and you're looking for answers to desperate questions because you feel like, especially with this book, Strong and Secure, your daughter may be struggling with identity or anxiety or maybe even tipping into depression, get a copy of Michelle's great book, Strong and Secure. You can get that directly through Focus on the Family. And as John said, you can also talk to a counselor. 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
2: 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And thanks for joining us today for Focus on the Family with Jim Daly. I'm John Fuller, inviting you back as we continue the conversation with Michelle and once again help you and your family thrive in Christ.
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4: He will wipe away every tear from their eyes, and death shall be no more. Neither shall there be mourning, nor crying, nor pain any more, for the former things have passed away. Revelation 21:4. Every day you hear me say that He's where the joy is. Maybe you know Him and you still have pockets of deep sadness. In this life, sadness and joy can be mingled together. But as Paul said in 1 Thessalonians 4, our grief isn't hopeless. Someday our ultimate hope will be fulfilled. Someday our God will renew, restore, and recreate. And when He remakes things, He turns them into better versions of what they were. He made mankind good, but not perfect. But someday, He'll finish conforming us to the image of His Son, Jesus. What a gift it is to be a child of God. Because no matter what sadness you're holding today, He's where the hope is. And He's where the joy is.
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1: Most of you listening to me right now want to do God's will. I mean, if you had the choice, you really want to do what God wants you to do. But you just need to be certain that God is leading you.
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1: Take God's word and turn to the 8th chapter of the book of Acts, Acts chapter 8. And the last time we were together, we spoke of Philip, and we met him here in this 8th chapter of Acts. And Philip was a godly deacon, a layman, who was mightily used of God, serving and sharing the love of Christ within the congregation. But he had the heart of an evangelist. And so Philip was engaged in personal evangelism, first up in Samaria, where he was involved in a great work of Christ in that place. The Spirit of God was moving in a mighty way, and many lives were being changed, and miracles were taking place. But then something very unusual happened as Philip was led by the Spirit out into the desert. It didn't make sense at the time to leave all the action at Samaria, where the presence of God was so thick you could cut it with a knife, and to go out into a desert place, out into a kind of unknown zone. But Philip, without question, obeyed God, and there he met one person and the entourage of this individual, an Ethiopian man who was an associate to the Queen of Ethiopia, returning from Jerusalem, having worshiped or attempted to worship God there, and yet going back empty. And it was there that God connected, because Philip listened to the Spirit, and because the Spirit was also working in the life of this Ethiopian man, that God connected them, and Philip was able to lead this man to Christ. And the interesting thing is that history tells us, Christian tradition tells us, that this man that Philip led to Christ there in the desert went back to Ethiopia, and God mightily used him to preach the gospel and to share the gospel with all of North Africa. So you never know what can happen if you simply stay in sync with the Spirit in your life. In verse 26 of chapter 8, I want to just pick three verses out. And this really is a follow-up to the message that you heard last time. But there are three verses. One, verse 26, now an angel of the Lord said to Philip, rise and go to the south to the road that goes down from Jerusalem to Gaza. This was an angelic being, an angel of the Lord, prompted by the Spirit of the Lord to go, and Philip was listening, and therefore he was led by the Spirit. And then, down in verse 39, and when they came out of the water, the Spirit of the Lord carried Philip away, and the eunuch saw him no more. Earlier, we're told that the Spirit told him to go join himself to the chariot. Look at verse 29. And the Spirit said to Philip, go over and join the chariot. So on three occasions, Philip was led by God. He was prompted by the Spirit. So the question I believe we should answer today is, does God still do that today? Does God still lead us, prompt us, urge us to move by His Spirit? I believe the answer is yes. That God's Spirit certainly speaks through His Word objectively, personally. And there's so much leading, of course, in the Word of God, because God's Word is what breathed out by the Holy Spirit. So when you read God's Word, you are listening to the Spirit. But beyond that, in addition to that, there is this inner voice, this inner leading of the Spirit. You say, is this thing an audible voice of God? No, it's louder than that. This inner leading, which is much more than just gut instinct or human intuition or intuitiveness. This is something that God does when we are in step with Him, when we are in sync with Him. That God's Spirit provides motivation and inspiration, wisdom as we walk with Him. So the question is, how do we hear from God today? That's the question I want us to ask and answer. Because I'm certain that most of you listening to me right now want to do God's will. I mean, if you had the choice, you really want to do what God wants you to do. But you just need to be certain that God is leading you. You need to know His plans and His purposes for your life. There are so many decisions that we have to make today. Decisions regarding your career. Decisions regarding your children. Decisions regarding your relationship, your marriage. Should I marry this person or not marry this person? Decisions regarding your ministry. What involvement, what kind of ministry will I get involved in? And decisions regarding who I'm going to share my faith with. Those are all decisions that matter most. And there are many others. We need to know that we're hearing from God and doing what God wants us to do. So how do we do that? I want to mention several ways that you can hear from God. Number one, begin by offering your life to Christ every single day. The key word there is offer. I'm talking about yielding your life to Christ on a daily basis. Too many of us think that the will of God has something to do with fate. Que sera, sera, whatever will be, will be. That we have become in one sense, fatalists, that what's going to happen is going to happen and we can't change it or we can't correct it in any way. That's not the view of the Bible. Certainly God providentially leads us, but we are not fatalists. And the will of God is not just a matter of fate, nor is it a matter of fortune. It's not good luck or bad luck. And the will of God is not the fortuitous conjunction of circumstances in our lives, things that just happen. The will of God is not fate, it's not fortune, nor is it a formula. I mean, I can't stand up here and give you six ways that absolutely you can know the will of God in your life or in this circumstance. It's not a formula. It is following Christ day by day. It is seeking first His kingdom, putting Jesus first in our lives and following Him. That's where the will of God begins. It begins every day by turning your life over to Christ and trusting in Him, knowing that if you trust in Him and acknowledge Him in all your ways, He will direct your path. That's Proverbs 3, 5, and 6. And so when we talk about offering our lives to God on a daily basis, you say, well, I did that a long time ago. I gave my life to follow Christ. Well, that's like the fellow, his wife was complaining that he never told her that he loved her anymore. And he said, look, I told you I loved you when I married you. If anything changes, I'll let you know. Don't try that at home. Because every relationship must be renewed constantly, of course, and certainly our relationship with Christ, our love relationship with Christ each day should be renewed as we open our hearts and yield our lives to Him. What does the scripture say in Romans chapter 12, verse 1? That we are to offer ourselves, present ourselves as living sacrifices unto God. Of course, you know the problem with a living sacrifice, don't you? The problem with a living sacrifice is that a living sacrifice keeps crawling off the altar. And therefore, we have to bring ourselves back to the altar, back to that place of surrender and sacrifice, that we might live for Christ. That is an offering of your life. When you wake up in the morning, what are your first thoughts? So often, we think that we can know God's will and live in under the leadership of the Spirit on the run. But that's impossible. If we're going to hear the still small voice, the inner voice of the Spirit, that means taking time out and time away to listen to Him. And so to offer yourself to God each day is to simply come before Him and say, Lord, I don't know what's ahead of me in this day exactly. I have a schedule, but I want to be on your schedule. I want to walk with you. Lord, I give myself to live under your lordship. I surrender myself to stay in step with you. I will follow after you. And if you will begin each day just simply offering your life once again to Christ, giving your day to Him, it opens up a new world of possibilities and potential for your life to listen to the Spirit of God, to His promptings, to His nudgings, to the open doors, to the opportunities that are around us each day.
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1: Not only offering your life to Christ each day, but opening your heart to new possibilities and potentials each day of your life. That's what happened to Philip. Because Philip was sensitive and in step, in sync with the Spirit of the Lord, God led him to another person and an opportunity to make a difference in someone's life. And if you will get up every day and offer yourself to God and then stay in step with Him, open to new possibilities in your life, each step, like the dawning of the day and the sun gets brighter and brighter and brighter throughout the day, so will your life as you follow Christ. Here are some questions that I believe the Spirit of God could use in your life to help you detect, discern, and then do the will of God for your life. Perhaps the Spirit of God, with every decision or choice that you make, number one would ask you, is this in accordance, is this in alignment with the moral will of God for my life? Now, let me tell you what I mean by that, the moral will of God. Is this in alignment with the moral will of God in my life? 1 Thessalonians 4:3 says, for this is the will of God for you, even your sanctification. Now, sanctification is a long word which means to be set apart. And sanctification is the process in which the Spirit of God enables us to be more like Christ each day. So, of course, if that's the purpose of the Spirit, if the Spirit of God, if it's His will to make me more like Christ, then I need to always be asking myself with every decision I am making, is this in alignment with God's moral will to make me more like Christ? So that's the first thing the Spirit is going to ask us. Secondly, is what I'm about to do in harmony with the commands, the truths, the principles of the Word of God? God will never lead us beyond what He has already revealed to us in His Word. And so the Scripture says in verse 2 of Romans 12, be transformed by the renewing of your mind, that by testing you may discern what is the will of God. Our minds are renewed in the scriptures. And of course, God would never lead us to do anything that would be in defiance of what he has already revealed in his word. Thirdly, have I sought godly advice? Key word there, godly advice, because there are many people who have opinions and there are many dispensers of advice. But when you have a decision to make, you should make it in concert with people you can trust who know and love God and the wisdom of God. The scripture says that in a multitude of counselors, there is safety. You certainly ought to ask for godly advice. Then the Holy Spirit would ask, does this decision fulfill the great commandment and the great commission in my life? Does it help me fulfill the great commandment and the great commission? The great commandment is what? Love the Lord your God with all your heart, mind, soul, and strength, and your neighbor as yourself. The great commission is to go into all the world and make disciples. And on these two planks, we walk each day. So if I'm making a decision, we should ask, is this helping me? Is it moving me expeditiously down the track in fulfilling the commandment to love God with all my heart, to love people, my neighbors as myself, and to assist me in sharing my faith with others? Every decision we make in life should consider that consequence. Next, how will this decision affect my immediate relationships? Ephesians 5:33 says, let each one of you love his wife as himself, and let the wife see that she respects her husband. You say, why do you quote that verse? Because that's right on the heels of understanding what the will of God is. Be filled with the Spirit. So in immediate relationships, whether husbands or wives, fathers and sons, mothers and children, and so on, we should always make decisions based on what is best, not just for me, but those that I love. Those immediate relationships around me. How's it going to affect my children if I do this? How's it going to strengthen our marriage if we make this decision, and so on? Next, will the ultimate outcome of my decision bring glory to God? 1 Thessalonians 5:18 says that it is the will of God that we give thanks. Am I doing something for which I can give thanks to God? The Bible says, whatever you do in word or in deed, whatever you eat, whatever you drink, this is 1 Corinthians 10:31, do it all to the glory of God. So if there's something I'm considering, a choice that I am to make, I need to know, is the ultimate outcome of this going to bring glory to God? Will it magnify Christ in my life? Will it be cause for thanksgiving in our family? Next, will the result be, the result of my decision, be in keeping with my priorities of giving my best energy, my gifts, my talents, my energies? In other words, if I make this decision, is it compatible with my gifts, with my talents, with my abilities, the energies that I have? Matthew 6:33, but seek first the kingdom of God and his righteousness, and all these things will be added unto you. So if I'm going to make a decision, is this in keeping with that ultimate priority and the priorities and the energies of my life? And then next, what is my motivation for making this decision? The Bible speaks of doing the will of God from the heart. Is this a heart decision? Is this something that I know I can do with all of my heart? What's the motive in this? Is this all about me? Is my motive just more money? Is my motive just more fame? Is my motive just more stuff? What is my motive? I need to know that my motive is to do the will of God with a pure heart. And then next, am I totally committed to whatever, whenever, wherever God leads me as I seek him? Am I willing to say, Lord, your will anywhere, anytime, any place? Because if I'm not, why should God show me his will and his way for my life if I'm not willing to do it at the outset? I mean, this isn't multiple choice. Lord, show me what to do and then I'll decide whether I'm going to do it or not. No, if you really want to know what God wants you to do, then you start with this. Say, Lord, wherever, whatever, whenever, you lead me to do, I will do by your grace and your power exactly that. And then finally, if you're making a decision and listening to the Spirit in your life, the Spirit of God will ask you, do you have true peace in this decision? It is that sense of well-being, knowing that what you're about to do is pleasing to God. Colossians 1:10, walk in a manner worthy of the Lord, fully pleasing to Him. I love what the psalmist said in Psalm 23 and verse 2. He leads me where? Besides what? Still waters. And so when we are walking with Him, there won't be a lot of noise and a lot of turbulence and distractions. There will be that sense that we are walking by still waters, and the stillness of the soul as we are walking with God, that will be evident. There will be genuine, true peace in our lives. So is the Holy Spirit leading you? Very quickly, there's one final word, and that is, if you want to hear from God, not only offer yourself every day, and open your life up and your heart up to the work of the Holy Spirit in you, but obey the will of God that you know, and then wait on the rest. Most of us know more of the will of God and the ways of God in our life than we're doing right now. And often the Holy Spirit prompts us to do something and we choose not to do it, and therefore we are in disobedience to God. How can I expect God to lead me if I'm not willing to obey Him? God will not lead you one step farther than the measure of your obedience to Him and your willingness to obey Him. And often the Spirit of God prompts us to do something, and that means that we have a choice to obey or not to obey, to believe or not to believe. So many times the Spirit of God may bring up a name in my mind, and I don't think that's just an accident. Because so many times I'll think of someone and I may pick up the phone and call that person, and that person will say, Jack, you'll never know what this call means to me because I've just been going through such and such in my life, and your call is a godsend. Or maybe the Spirit of God prompts you to write a note or send that email. You know, something just occurs and reoccurs in your mind and in your heart that you ought to reach out to that person. Or maybe it's that person down the hall at school or across the aisle at work or whatever, and God is prompting you to speak to that person. Go invite that person to church. Go give that person a gospel tract or buy that person a Bible and give them to. I don't know what the Spirit of God may be prompting you to do, but if you are listening, not in just the big things about careers and callings and consequences, but in choices that we make every day. I can't tell you how many times I may get up in the pulpit and the Spirit of God may prompt me to say something that wasn't planned necessarily, but I believe prompted by the Spirit, and inevitably somebody will walk up to me and point out that one scripture or that one verse or that one idea and say, have you been reading my mail? Because that was for me. God was speaking to me. I'm telling you, God still leads His dear children along. And if we will obey Him, you say, well, Pastor, I've made mistakes and missteps in my life and missed the will of God. There was a time when I dreamed and desired to do the will of God, but I'm out of it now. Well, let me assure you that God can even take your mistakes and your missteps and, according to Romans 8:28, calls all of that to work together for the good to those who love the Lord and who are fitting into His purpose for their lives. God takes the good and the bad and the ugly, and by the chemistry of the cross, mixes it all together for His perfect will. And where God doesn't rule in your life, He will overrule if you will listen to Him and follow Him.
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1: It really is possible to be in sync with the Spirit every day of your life. But as we talked about in today's program, being in sync with the Spirit is more than just responding to some gut feeling or heeding your own human intuition. It comes about as you really abide or stay connected to Christ every day. Jesus said, "Abide in me and I in you." So let me ask you an honest question. How often do you think about the Lord Jesus throughout your day? I think one of the biggest problems among Christians today is that there are a lot of us who do the God thing on Sunday morning, and then we live the rest of the week without giving Christ our lives, our desires, our hopes, our ambitions. We don't think much about Jesus. But to live in step and in sync with God, and to know His will for our lives every day, we need to learn how to focus on Him. Proverbs 3:5-6 says, "Trust in the Lord with all your heart and do not lean on your own understanding. In all your ways, acknowledge Him and He will make straight your paths." Now, I know that your life is extremely busy. I know that there are many diversions and distractions every single day. But I really want to challenge you to start giving Jesus the first thoughts of every morning, and that you would think of Him throughout the day and throughout your week. When your feet hit the floor in the morning, begin praying and thanking God and committing your day to Him. When you walk into a meeting at work, ask God to guide your speech and your thoughts and to give you wisdom as you make decisions. When you are leading your children or parenting your children, ask God to give you what it takes to be the right kind of parent and the best example to your children. When you lay your head down on your pillow at night, thank God that you have lived another day, and breathe a prayer of appreciation and thanksgiving for the opportunity to live for Jesus. And as you begin focusing more and more on God every day and throughout your day, you're going to see how He is leading you each step of the way.
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2: Let me just tell you that God is just, and that means every sin will be punished. 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
3: 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Tom is pastor teacher at Countryside Bible Church in Southlake, Texas. How does a society decline to the point of cultural decay? Is there a specific sin that initiates the process, or is the decline itself the evidence of judgment? Hello again, I'm Bill Wright, and today Tom concludes his current series with part 16 of Trending versus Truth, where he has explored the biblical response to various moral issues that are trending, including gender, sexuality, morality, and social justice issues. Today, Tom will look at the root sin issues that cause much of the conflict and injustice in society. You'll be reminded that the only solution to the issues of human sin is the gospel of Jesus Christ. Do you believe that the work of Christ is sufficient to cover all sin? Have you repented and believed? Let's join Tom Pennington now for more on The Word Unleashed.
2: Now, let's come to the U.S., to U.S. history. I think you understand the first two settlements, European settlements, on this continent were characterized by different priorities. The first was in Jamestown, Virginia in 1607. Its chief priority was economic. The second was in Plymouth, Massachusetts in 1620, and the primary point of Plymouth was the pursuit of religious freedom. Sadly, however, both settlements and their streams accepted and practiced the biblical sin of slavery. Original source documents show that by 1662, slavery was recognized in the statutory law of the Jamestown colony. In 1641, the Massachusetts Bay Colony adopted laws that made slavery legal in the cases of prisoners seized in just war, those who sold themselves into slavery. Both of those are commented on in the Old Testament and were allowed, although strictly regulated. But they sadly also made it justifiably legal to own slaves purchased from other places. And that's how American slavery really took its foothold. Let's fast forward to 1776, the year in which our country was birthed. All 13 states that entered America at that point allowed slavery. But during and immediately following the Revolution, several states passed laws outlawing it. And all the northern states had legally abolished slavery by 1805, although the actual freeing of slaves was more gradual. Congress banned the import trade of slaves in 1808, but of course smuggling was common and continued, and it still allowed for those slaves who were here and their offspring to be kept enslaved. In 1860, a government census was taken that clarifies the state of slavery in the U.S. just before the Civil War. At that time, just before the Civil War, there were 15 slave states and 20 free states. The total U.S. population was 31 million, with 4 million of them being slaves. The percent of U.S. households with slaves was 13%, but that's a bit of a misleading number, because remember, there were 20 of the states in which there were no slaves allowed or reported. If you take the slave-holding states, in slave states, the percent of households with slaves was 26%. And when you take the far south states, South Carolina, Georgia, Alabama, Mississippi, Louisiana, Texas, and Florida, the percent of slaves to total population was 49%. On January 1st, 1863, as you know, President Lincoln issued the Emancipation Proclamation. It stated that all persons held as slaves within the succeeding states are, quote, are and henceforth shall be free, end quote. Of course, it was in the right direction, but as I think you may know, it exempted the loyal border states and portions of the South that had already been captured by the Union armies. Then came the 13th Amendment, ratified in December of 1865, which ended chattel slavery any place under U.S. jurisdiction. But then came Reconstruction. And I think you understand that during Reconstruction, former slaveholding states instituted what came to be called the Jim Crow laws. Here's how the Encyclopedia Britannica describes them. From the late 1870s, southern state legislatures passed laws requiring the separation of whites from persons of color. It was codified on local and state levels, and most famously with the separate but equal decision of the U.S. Supreme Court in Plessy versus Ferguson in 1896. That continued until 1954. In 1954, the Supreme Court declared segregation in public schools unconstitutional, reversing Plessy in Brown versus the Board of Education. By extension, that ruling was applied to other public places and facilities, and Jim Crow laws began to be dismantled. I can tell you, as a boy growing up in the South, in Mobile, Alabama, in the 60s, I witnessed firsthand the fruit of nearly 100 years of Jim Crow laws and the separate but equal doctrine. And of course, as you know, in 1964, the Civil Rights Act passed, a comprehensive legislation intended to end discrimination based on race, color, religion, or national origin. Now that is a thumbnail sketch of slavery in America. Let me just make some appropriate conclusions based on that little historical sketch. First of all, we need to acknowledge that slavery by kidnapping and prejudice are undeniably a tragic part of our nation's history. Secondly, we need to acknowledge that at different points in our nation's history and in different places in our country, racism has in fact been systemic. Now, I would argue that has only been true when it was intentionally written into and supported by specific laws, as was true under legalized slavery and the Jim Crow laws. But I reject the CRT idea that racism can be systemic unintentionally, or that individuals can be guilty of racism simply by being in the majority or having a certain color of skin. Thirdly, we need to acknowledge that the U.S. has made significant progress, as one author in the Wall Street Journal put it, quote, in its long and torturous journey to realize its promise and abide by its founding principles, end quote. Number four, we need to acknowledge that the sin of slavery continues to have lasting effects on subsequent generations. And then finally, we need to acknowledge that the biblical sins of prejudice and partiality are still prevalent in the hearts of many individuals in our country, both those in the majority and those in various minorities, because it's part of the fallen human heart. And that brings me to the second sin, not only the sin of slavery, but the sin of racism. Now, I am not talking about CRT's definition of racism, but rather the definition in Webster's. It's when you believe your own race is superior and has the right to rule others. Now, where does that kind of racism, which is endemic to the fallen human heart, where does that come from? What are the biblical sins that are involved in that label that we use? The word racism is not in the Bible, obviously, but the concepts, the sins involved would be these. First of all, partiality and prejudice. Partiality and prejudice. Turn to James chapter 2. James, as he issues a series of tests of people's faith, includes this as one of those tests of faith. I don't have time to walk through this in the detail it deserves. Go back and listen to the messages I preached on this when I was working through James, but just look at the context of the first three verses. My brethren, do not hold your faith in our glorious Lord Jesus Christ with an attitude of personal favoritism. Now, understand this. He is dealing both with favoritism and its opposite, which is prejudice. He's dealing with treating a person partially, either for good or for bad, based on external factors. And here's the specific factor in the early church, verse 2. For if a man comes into your assembly with a gold ring and dressed in fine clothes, and there also comes in a poor man in dirty clothes, and you pay special attention to the one who is wearing the fine clothes and say, you sit here in a good place, and you say to the poor man, you stand over there or sit down on my footstool, have you not made distinctions among yourselves and become judges with evil motives? James is saying it's wrong. It's wrong to look at external factors, in this case, how a person's dressed or their socioeconomic standing, and to treat them either better or worse because of those external factors. On the one side, it's partiality. On the other side, it's prejudice. And both are equally wrong. He goes on down in verse 8 to say, if, however, you are fulfilling the royal law according to the scripture, you shall love your neighbor as yourself, you're doing well. There's the solution. Just love everybody regardless of those external differences. Treat them equally. Verse 9, but if you show partiality or prejudice, you are committing sin and are convicted by the law as transgressors. It's sin. Now, I think we are tempted to think that that sort of judgment we make in our hearts about other people based on external factors like race or their prosperity level, the car they drive, the neighborhood they live in, etc., we are tempted to think that's a little thing. It's not a little thing. Look at the next verse. Maybe you don't know this is the context of this verse. For whoever keeps the whole law and yet stumbles in one point, he has become guilty of all. In other words, you could keep God's law perfectly your entire life, but if you allow this sin in your heart, Even once, where you look at someone and based solely on external factors, you arrive at a conclusion where you treat them better because of those external issues, or you treat them worse because of those external issues, it's sin. And you shattered God's law. Why? Because you're not loving that person as yourself. You just failed the standard. That's partiality or prejudice. We must never show it toward anyone based solely on external factors. It's a sin against God. And let me just say this, contrary to CRT, you can show prejudice or partiality regardless of what group you're in, whether you're in the majority or the minority. Often, this sin of partiality and prejudice is combined with another to make it even more virulent, and that's hatred. Unregenerate people are hated and hate one another. This is just how the fallen human heart is prone. Every one of us, apart from Christ, has been guilty of this. But it is not a sin, brothers and sisters, that as followers of Jesus Christ, we can tolerate in our hearts. According to James 2, if you practice these sins, you have shattered God's law to love others as you love yourself. Racism, we need to deal with it. I love what Daryl Harrison, who works out at Grace to You, says. He says, you don't end racism, you repent of it. A third sin that has contributed to our current mess is the sin of anger, bitterness, and violence. The sins of anger, bitterness, and violence. Many who champion the social justice movement and CRT, they do so because hateful individuals have committed terrible sins against either them and or their people. And historically, many of those sins have been horrific. And this is where we fall back on the character of God. Let me just tell you that God is just, and that means every sin will be punished. God will either punish Christ for that sin and forgive the unrepentant sinner, or he'll punish the sinner. But God's justice will be done in every single case. However, listen carefully. God never permits the person who has been wronged, however horrifically, to hold a grudge or to take revenge. Leviticus 19:18, you shall not take vengeance, nor bear any grudge against the sons of your people, but you shall love your neighbor as yourself. I am the Lord. That's the divine standard. Sinful anger and bitterness are sins before God, even when they are prompted by the sins of others. Ephesians 4:31-32, let all bitterness and wrath and anger, and by the way, wrath and anger are two different nuances. One is blowing up, anger in the form of blowing up. The other is anger and clamming up. Let all bitterness and wrath and anger and clamor, that word just means yelling, and slander, that's not like legal slander, that's name calling. Let all bitterness and blowing up and clamming up and yelling and name-calling be put away from you along with all malice. That's a vicious disposition where you just want to hurt the other person. Instead, be kind to one another, tender-hearted, forgiving each other just as God in Christ has also forgiven you. God never justifies sin even when it's in response to the sin of others. But sadly, that is the spirit that drives much of the social justice movement. So, what does the Bible say? The real problem is sin. Secondly, briefly, the right goal is justice. The right goal is justice. Why? Because it's our God's character. Our God is unwaveringly committed to justice without prejudice. Psalm 89, verse 14, justice is the foundation of your throne, O God. In other words, God's entire rule is based on justice. He loves justice, he hates injustice. And in the exercise of his perfect justice, our God, listen to this, never shows prejudice or partiality to anyone. Acts chapter 10, verse 34, Peter says, God is not one to show partiality. Peter, in 1 Peter 1:17, says, if you address his father, the one who impartially judges according to each one's work, then conduct yourselves in fear. God never treats anyone differently, for good or for bad, because of mere external factors like we are so tempted and prone to do. And since he's our Father, we should be equally committed to justice without prejudice. Again, I'm not talking about CRT's version of justice. I'm talking about true biblical justice. We looked at that a little bit last time. It's what theologians would call, first of all, distributive justice. We should be committed to justice in our laws and in their enforcement. And we should be committed, secondly, to communicative justice. That's how all of us are supposed to be, treating all people fairly and with respect, since they're made in the image of God. We must root out the sins of partiality, prejudice, and hatred from our own hearts. Folks, we should be equally committed to justice for all, regardless of the color of their skin or the color of their uniform. God doesn't treat people differently because of race, occupation, or their group identity. In the same way, we should never make sweeping verdicts about any group, good or bad. We must also insist that our leaders practice justice without partiality. This was a big deal to God in Old Testament Israel. In Deuteronomy chapter 16, verses 18 to 20, listen to this. And especially listen to this if you are in government or in law enforcement, but for all of us, understand this is a priority. You shall appoint for yourself judges and officers in all your towns, and they shall judge the people with righteous judgment. You shall not distort justice. You shall not be partial. Justice and only justice you shall pursue, end quote. When a crime is committed, whether by a citizen or a law enforcement officer, they should be prosecuted fairly, equally, in keeping with the law. We should also insist on laws that ensure equal and fair treatment before the law. The Dallas Statement on Social Justice makes this point. It says, quote, "Believers can and should utilize all lawful means that God has providentially established to have some effect on the laws of a society." So, the real problem is sin. The real goal is biblical justice. A third point of biblical correction is the only real solution is the gospel. The only real solution is the gospel. Folks, we must seek justice. But in a fallen world, we will never root out prejudice and hatred. Only a change of a person's heart can do that. That means the only lasting cure for racism is the gospel of Jesus Christ. Turn back to Ephesians chapter 2. Paul here, beginning in verse 11, talks about Jews and Gentiles and what's happened through the work of Jesus Christ. Now think about this for a moment. Jews and Gentiles could not have been more different. They were different in every conceivable way, not only ethnically, but also culturally, religiously, and the list could go on. They were poles apart. And yet what happened? In Jesus Christ, he brought them together. For he, verse 14, he himself is our peace, who made both groups into one and broke down the barrier of the dividing wall. Verse 15 goes on to say, so that he could make the two, Jews and Gentiles, into one new man. That's the church, thus establishing peace. Listen, Jesus Christ is the only one who can grant us peace with God, and he's the only one through his gospel that can grant us true and lasting peace with the people around us. If your relationships are in shambles, Jesus Christ is the only one that can help you fix that. He is our peace, not only with God, but he's the one who brings peace.

0: only lasting change, and that is the gospel. The fourth point of biblical correction is the only perfect ruler is Jesus Christ. In Isaiah chapter 42, we encounter the very first of what are called the servant songs. There are four servant songs in Isaiah talking about the Messiah. This is the first one, Isaiah 42, and he focuses a good bit on what Christ would do in his first coming. But in the middle of that, he shifts and talks about what Christ will do one day when he establishes his kingdom on this planet. Listen to Isaiah 42, 3 and 4. He, the Messiah, our Lord, will faithfully bring forth justice. He will not be disheartened or crushed until he has established justice in the earth. And the coastlands, meaning the continents all over this planet, will wait expectantly for his law. That's the only time on this planet there will be true justice. And he will bring it. He will faithfully bring forth justice. You know, we should do what we can. We've talked about that. But understand that the injustice in this fallen world, and there always will be to some extent in our country. Just face that reality. As long as they're fallen people, that's what's in the heart. But the injustice in this fallen world should make us long for the kingdom of our Lord Jesus Christ when there will be only perfect justice. Don't buy into every new idea that comes sweeping across America or sweeping through the church. Be committed to the faith once for all delivered to the saints. Come back and say, what does the Bible teach and what have Christians believed and championed and made their priorities for 2,000 years? And make that what you aim for and not keeping up with what's trending. Let's pray together.
1: 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Join us next time for a brand new series as Tom once again takes us to God's Word. But Tom, before we end our time today, would you share a closing thought with us?
2: You know, friend, if you've been with us over the last number of programs as we've addressed these trending issues and how they stand contrary to the truth, I hope you're walking away with two major takeaways. The first is that we need to pursue the truth of God in the Word of God. When it comes to the issues of our times, we need to think biblically, not culturally. We need to say, what does the Bible say? That's always the first question for us as followers of Jesus Christ. And I hope the second thing that you've been left with is to realize that the human solutions to these problems are always band-aids on cancer. The real help and hope comes in the gospel of Jesus Christ and in the change of hearts that then manifest that changed heart in how we live. I hope you embrace those truths with me as we finish this time of study together.
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7: The purpose of the Old Testament sacrifices was to teach us why the Son of God had to come into the world. In His death on the cross, Jesus accomplished what the Old Testament sacrifices could only anticipate. Christ made atonement for our sins. Now maybe you feel that if you're sufficiently sorry for your sins, you'll be right with God. Or that if you're obedient to God by attending church and saying your prayers, that you can atone for your sins. Well, these things are good, but they're not good enough. It's the sacrifice of Jesus and the shedding of His blood that makes atonement. He is the atoning sacrifice for our sins, and not only for ours, but for the sins of the whole world.
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8: Give that to him, however little it seems in your eyes.
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8: 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No, give that to him, however little it seems in your eyes. And God can take that and feed thousands with gospel truth. That he is real. This is not just a theory. 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

0: Adam and Eve. They made wrong decisions. But there are a lot of people who, in the Bible, they could still make inadequate decisions, but then they could also turn around and have a changed life. And you've had that changed life. And I just want you to know how proud I am of you. I will be sending you our book, How to Defeat Harmful Habits. 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
2: 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No, give that to Him, however little it seems in your eyes. And God can take that and feed thousands with gospel truth. That He is real. This is not just a theory. 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
6: If you really say that you don't want to be who you've been, live like you've been living, you want some change in your life, you have to be open to some accountability and someone interjecting suggestions, and then you have to say to yourself, am I going to do the work? Am I going to make the effort? Change? Will I submit myself to a process?
5: Welcome to Richard Ellis Talks with Richard Ellis. So many of you have shared how important this program is to you and how Richard's messages have impacted your life. We also know that there are many others who have positively influenced your life and how to be a better Christ follower. We are devoting this entire month to celebrate and give honor to those in our life who have made a great impact and how we want to do the same in the lives of others. So we're introducing a new feature on our website to help you share that story. More on that later. But for now, with today's talk, here's Richard Ellis.
6: The title of today's message is Do the Work. Joining a gym is fairly easy. You could even be given a membership. It could be free. And showing up, you say, well, I showed up. You might even go buy some new outfits, which is part of the most exciting part of it, I suppose, for some people. So now you're all cute. Now you've shown up at the gym, but now you have to do something. You have to do the work. There are situations in life where maybe someone helped you get a job. You got in the door, they called a friend, somebody knew somebody, you got the job. But now you have to do the work. Or in our case, a lot of what happens here in our church is couples show up. Met a couple today, a bunch of kids, each of them have some kids, said they're getting married. I think they're visiting today, so I won't try to highlight this too much, but about to get married and throw that all together. And I looked at, you know, the whole crew like, wow, this is about to get exciting. Mixed family, I call them blender families, not blended families. You kind of drop everybody in and hit mix and see what happens. But as exciting as that is, I'm sure they love each other, the kids are great, but you know what? They're going, if and when they get married in a few months, they are going to have to do the work. And attraction, physical attraction, and love. You say, well, love is enough. Love requires work, right? So kind of what happens in some churches is that people show up and go, okay, I want to do that. I want to do the work. And we say, okay, well, we have people here that will help you do the work. And along the way, we're going to ask questions. And a trainer doesn't just stick you on some equipment. Sometimes the conversation goes to, you know, you've been working out here a few weeks, but you seem to be gaining weight. Could we talk about diet? Oh, no, I didn't sign up for a diet conversation. I'm just going to ride your bicycle and write some letters because it's a stationary bike, and I thought that's what that meant. You know, but you don't have the right to ask questions. Okay, here's how this works. You go attach yourself to a church. You get connected to a body. What we are supposed to do is love you enough to care enough to ask some questions and try to help you get healthy and move you in a direction. And I've literally had couples come in to see me, want me to marry them, and I start asking questions, and they'll say, well, that's none of your blank business. I go, let me tell you something. I don't have to marry anybody. You know, I'm not under a contract to you and this couple. You come wanting me to endorse, somehow be a part of this thing, and you don't want anybody up in your business. I'm out. It's kind of like a shark tank of relationships. I'll hear your pitch. I can say I'm out. You say, we're going to go get married anyway. I get that. But if you just say, well, I can go get married, I can do what I want to do, the couples that I go back and track, how is that working out for those people? You got an attitude and nobody ask any questions and I can eat what I want to eat and do what I want to do and I still lose weight. It's not going to happen. So part of what, if you're going to go to a church and you pick this one, I'm just kind of, it's not like a warning because it's not a bad thing. Somebody, if we're doing what we're supposed to be doing and we have people that are maturing and growing up, sooner or later, someone is going to want to be in a relationship with you, and either that's one-on-one or in a small group, something. And in that conversation, some personal stuff may come up. And you're not going to be comfortable, maybe. But if you really say that you don't want to be who you've been, live like you've been living, you want some change in your life, you have to be open to some accountability and someone interjecting suggestions. And then you have to say to yourself, am I going to do the work? Am I going to make the effort? Change? Will I submit myself to a process? Will I get on the equipment and actually exercise? And what happens in a gym? Same thing happens in a church. People get in the game. They get excited. They go for a few weeks and go, oh my gosh, you're really wanting me to do something different. Like, yeah. You don't think doing the same thing is going to do something different? Like, no. Well, then, so what do you mean? Like, this could blow my whole family up, my whole life up. Exactly. But that's kind of what happens and how it works. Let me tell you a quick story first. I was in a hurry the other day, rushing out the door. I'm not saying I don't drink coffee. Maybe twice a year I'll drink coffee. I grew up in Brazil, so that's coffee. The stuff they're serving here, I don't know what it is. But anyhow, so I don't drink coffee. My wife drinks coffee, so every once in a while, not every morning, I will get up and, you know, make her coffee, try to get it right. And the other day, I got up, I was in a hurry, and I went in the kitchen. I thought, okay, this won't take long. So I made her coffee, took off out the door, got where I was going. And this is the text that I got from my wife. Thanks for the hot water. I bet you forgot to put coffee in. Love you. So she was right. You have to put coffee in the coffee. Okay, so I made an effort, right? You say, well, I'm trying. That should be worth something. I can do that one time, but if every time she goes down to get coffee that I've made and there's just hot water, she's going to go, seriously? What are we doing here? Because then she's got to go undo all that and start all over. What's the point? The ingredients that it takes for you to get the job done, the scriptures, the Holy Spirit at work in and through you, you participating by obeying and trusting and submitting to a process, and somebody comes along, you know, people think, well, the church is trying to tell me what to do. We're not trying to tell anybody what to do. We're trying to encourage you to do what God said to do. And that's not a bad thing. It might change your life, and that's kind of what you say you're after all, right? Now, here's part of, and I may lose some people on this because we've lost people for years. Some people think, okay, but you don't get it, Richard. We just want to go to church. Why don't you just leave people alone and let them do what they've been doing for thousands of years? Just go and be. I don't want to change. I listen to your stuff. And even if you read it out of the Bible, I pick and choose, and I'm going to do whatever I want to do when I want to do it. So just let me be. It's not supposed to work that way. Now, some churches will fill buildings with people just sitting there and writing a check and, you know, kind of say, look, I wrote you a check, so we have an agreement, don't we? I keep writing the checks. You leave me alone. And I say I go to this church, and if somebody dies, you bury them. Somebody falls in love, you marry them. Whatever I need, you take care of us, but don't expect anything from me but money. That is not church.
7: Amen.
6: Okay? If you are not growing up, if you are not changing, if you're not moving down the road, then we are doing something wrong, or you are not doing something that needs to be done. All right, let's look at some verses. Galatians chapter 6, verse 9. If you'll turn to that. And I think we're going to go left to right as I try to do usually. So if you find the table of contents in the front, you can kind of find Galatians. And the next one will be Ephesians and Timothy. And we'll just grab the page and keep moving along. Galatians chapter 6, verse 9. Paul writing to this church who's trying to do the deal. He's encouraging them to do the deal. And this is what he says. Let us not grow weary while doing good, for in due season we shall reap if we do not lose heart. There are words used here. The word weary, you can only grow weary if you're doing something. And then he uses the word here, we shall reap. You can't reap anything if you haven't sown something. Now, the negative side of reaping and sowing is you say, well, I've been sowing all this crap all these years, and now this horrible crop's come in. What is God doing? God is not doing anything to you. Look what you put in the ground. Don't be surprised if you sow certain seed if that's not what you reap. What are you sowing into your life, into your mind, into your heart? What do you do? Where do you go? Who do you run around with? You know, what are you doing physically, emotionally, mentally, every part of your life? It's just simple consequence sometimes. It's just reaping and sowing. So he says to them, don't grow weary while doing good. Hang in there. Do the work. You say, but I've been at this for so long and I'm trusting God and I'm obeying God and things aren't working out the way I thought they were supposed to. Here's the deal. You want things to work out the way he says they're supposed to, whether it's the way we say they're supposed to or not. Trust him. Go to Ephesians chapter 2. And I'm going to do this in sequence. We'll tie Ephesians to James in a minute if we have time. Ephesians chapter 2. And just to put this on the table, verse 8 says, for by grace you have been saved through faith, that not of yourselves, it is the gift of God, not of works, lest anyone should boast. So you say, well, you're trying to get us to do the work, but the Bible says it's not about the work. You cannot do anything for God to save you. That is the gift of God. You literally say thank you and accept the gift. But if I give you the keys to a brand new tractor, you didn't pay for it, it's a gift, and you go, wow, I got a tractor, I'm a farmer, this is amazing. And then you wax your tractor and you park it somewhere in a garage at your farm and you don't use it. I'm like, dude, I didn't give you the tractor to just let it sit there. Use it. Well, it'll get scratched up. I don't care. It was made to work. It was made to be used. So you say, okay, God, I accept you. I accept this gift. Come live in me and through me. He expects you to do something with that gift, primarily to make yourself available for whatever he wants to do. So you're kind of like the tractor. He says, okay, I'm going to go to work today and I'm going to use your life. You say, well, this is painful. I'm getting persecuted. It's not fun. I'm not happy all the time. It's not the point. He's trying to get something that he wants to get done and he's including you in that process. 1 Timothy 4, go over there. 1 Timothy chapter 4. This is Paul writing to a young man named Timothy, giving him instruction. And let's jump in at verse 6. If you instruct the brethren in these things, you will be a good minister of Jesus Christ, nourished in the words of faith and of the good doctrine which you have carefully followed. But reject profane and old wives' fables and exercise yourself toward godliness. And the word I think I read the other day, this word exercise means to exercise vigorously in any way, either the body or the mind. So he says then, reject old wives' fables, exercise yourselves toward godliness. So do the work. And I said this to a group the other day. You say, well, my goal is to be a godly person. And you think you're going to sit, you know, you can't sit on a Bible for 20 years and wake up and be godly. You got to get in the scriptures and apply the scriptures, or you will not wake up a godly person. If you meet a godly person, that person has paid the price somewhere in personal time, personal prayer, personal commitment, hammering out a relationship with God where they may even say, God, I don't want to do this. He says, yeah, but I'm your trainer. I'm the coach. I'm the one that's trying to turn you into the person that I want you to be. So trust me, keep pushing, keep do the work.
8: And then you meet that person and go, wow, this is so cool. Seems so easy. Isn't it interesting how you meet someone, they've lost 30 pounds. Wow, you look great. What, have you been taking pills? Oh yeah, that's it. I just take little pills and it all goes away. If someone has lost weight because they've changed their diet and they've been exercising, that takes time. That takes sacrifice. That takes choices. You say yes to things, no to some other things. You have to do the work when no one's looking. I don't know how it got in my house. Two bags of sour cream and onion Lay's potato chips. Not even baked. These are like straight up old school deep whatever they do to them. And you know, you can leave it alone if it's closed. That puffy bag, you know, you don't want to break the seal. But if anybody breaks the seal, boom, it's over. Do you have any idea how many sour cream and onion potato chips you can eat at one sitting? Big bag. And then you roll it back up and put it on the couch beside you to act like you've quit. And then you reach over and unroll it and eat a few more and then roll it back up like you quit. You have to move it out of arm's length. If you can still reach it, you're dead. Now we're all laughing. Why? Because we eat bags of chips. We go, you know, it's one thing to get a little bowl of ice cream. Somebody told me one time, if you want to eat less ice cream, get a little bowl. But they don't tell you you can refill little bowls. That doesn't work. So where does the rubber meet the road here? Let's just say you're a person that says, I want to lose weight. And God says, okay, I'm with you. And the Holy Spirit lives in you. He says, I'd like you to lose some weight. I'm even exhausted hauling your, you know, around, whatever this is. You know, I did not fill in any blank. So then you're bored. You're sad. And you move toward the storage area, the kitchen, for some comfort. And the Holy Spirit says, whoa, what are we doing? I don't need this. I don't want this. Forget the Lay's. And you go, well, I know, but I'll get back to you on that. We'll start that up again tomorrow. And then you wake up and nothing's changed. You go, God didn't answer my prayer. No, you didn't respond to what he said to do in the moment of suffering. And the same thing happens spiritually. You say, I want to make some big change. And then the Holy Spirit's, okay, let's start today. Find your Bible and let you and me spend some time. Oh, I don't have time for that. I got to read the paper or I won't know what's going on. So 30 minutes later, you can talk eloquently about what's going on in the world, but you don't know God. And then you wake up in 30 years and go, I wonder why I'm not a godly person, because I have not vigorously exercised that part of my life. This is back to this 1 Timothy 4, verse 7. But reject profane and old wives' fables and exercise yourself toward godliness. For bodily exercise profits a little. He doesn't say it doesn't profit. But godliness is profitable for all things, having promise of the life that now is and of that which is to come. So spiritual exercise, this godliness profitable in everything. It'll change your whole life. By the way, if you exercise to be a godly person, you will get in shape physically. The Holy Spirit will not run your life the way you're running it if you're not healthy. Okay? And see, this is what people don't like. Say, okay, now you're meddling. That's none of your business. You stick to the scriptures. You know what? I'm still in the scriptures. Exercise to godliness and your life will change physically, emotionally, mentally. Every category eventually will change. You say, well, I don't like that. That's not what he's asking, what we like or don't like. He's trying to use your life. It would be nice to have a car that runs if that's how you're going to make your deliveries. And he uses our lives. So somehow our health is tied to how long and how he's able to use us. You've got to do some maintenance on the vehicle he's driving around. 2 Timothy chapter 2. Maybe we'll just do a few more of these. Okay, listen to this imagery. Verse 1, you therefore, my son, be strong in the grace that is in Christ Jesus. And the things that you have heard from me among many witnesses, commit these to faithful men who will be able to teach others also, which is what we're committed to, multiplication around here. You therefore must endure hardship as a good soldier of Jesus Christ. So the imagery here, hardship. I hate to tell you, this is not going to be easy. Working out's not easy. Building a great marriage, not easy. Becoming a godly person is not necessarily easy. You say, well, but it's God who wills to will and do. It's all God, yes, but you still have to do the work. You can't just lay in bed and go, oh God, make me godly, and then never get up all day. Verse 4, no one engaged in warfare entangles himself with the affairs of this life, that he may please him who enlisted him as a soldier. And also, if anyone competes in athletics, he is not crowned unless he competes according to the rules. The hardworking farmer must be first to partake of the crops. The reason a hardworking farmer can be the first to partake of the crops is because he's a hardworking farmer. It's not complicated. You say, well, God has blessed me with 1,000 pounds of seed and all this land. Oh, God, use my seed in my land. And the seed stays in there all year and you don't plant anything. You got to do the work. Stick the seed in the ground. Let God do what he does, but he uses us in the process. All right. You know what? Go to James. Let me just read this. Go to James chapter 1. And I'll read a few verses and then we'll wrap this up. James chapter 1. And these are things we read over and over and over again, but I'm hoping at some point you take your foot off the clutch because you've got it in gear and you accelerate and the thing moves. You go, wow, that's what it's about. James chapter 1, verse 22. But be doers of the word and not hearers only, deceiving yourself. For if anyone is a hearer of the word and not a doer, he is like a man observing his natural face in a mirror, for he observes himself, goes away, and immediately forgets what kind of man he was. He doesn't remember what he looks like. If I am staring in the mirror, I can describe myself. You can too. Well, I've got eyebrows here. I've got a unibrow that needs trimming, you know, whatever you got. But when you're not looking at yourself in the mirror, you go, well, I don't know how to describe myself. So this is the parallel. You hear something, do it. That's like a person staring in the mirror going, oh yeah, well, yeah, I need to trim that. Or, you know, it's sagging a little bit here. My ears aren't level. No one's are. You know, you can describe things like that. Same thing's true with the scripture. You hear something, you do it, that's when it kicks in. And if you don't do that, you're just deceiving yourself thinking it's going to work. But he who looks into the perfect law of liberty and continues in it and is not a forgetful hearer, but a doer of the work, this one will be blessed in what he does. So when you read a scripture, do the scripture. This is simple. It's like following directions with anything in life. They give you directions. Remove seed from package. Dig small hole in dirt. Plant seed in hole. Cover with dirt. Water from time to time. Harvest when it comes up. You know, whatever your deal is. You go, well, that's simple. It's that simple. So you read the directions. You get into the scriptures. You say, God, help me. What are you trying to teach me? What are you trying to develop in me? And he says, okay, we're working on this. Here's the verse. Do it. And then things start to change and you go, wow, does that make it easy? No. Your life may be easier in that things start to work the way they're supposed to, but it may require some hardship and some sacrifice and saying no to the chips, if that's what your problem is. Go to James chapter 2. Read, I do not have time to read the first part of James chapter 2, but it does talk about the way we can get, you know, let's say someone looks up and go, oh my gosh, there's some billionaire just walked in the room. Someone go back and meet him. Come right down here, sir. You can sit down front here. Someone move. We don't have seats. You sit on the floor. Let this man sit here. And we have partiality. We treat people differently. Don't treat people differently because of their, you know, you can be respectful of someone who's a respected person, but don't treat people differently. Just be people. So he's given that kind of example there. Then go down to verse 14. What does it profit, my brethren, if someone says he has faith but does not have works? Can faith save him? If a brother or sister, so he's not saying that faith can't save you, but he's saying if you have faith, it's going to manifest somewhere. So sooner or later, a believer, a Christian, is going to do something. It's just a natural progression. It's to be expected. If a brother, and then a specific example, if a brother or sister, now this is talking about a brother or sister, that's a pretty close relation. If a brother or sister is naked and destitute of daily food, and one of you says to them, depart in peace, be warmed and filled, which is usually how it sounds when you're patronizing someone who's got nothing. You say, well, but I don't give money to people because they're shysters. Okay, can I read this one more time? Naked and destitute of food? If you can walk away from a naked person, you got a problem. They're naked and they don't have food. You say, oh, thank God that doesn't happen here. You're on the planet where it's happening. Naked, destitute of daily food. And one of you says to them, depart in peace, be warmed and filled. It's not possible. They're naked and destitute of food. But you do not give them the things which are needed for the body. What does it profit? So this is how stupid we look to the world. Oh, I'm a believer. I got my Bible on my desk at the office. Big family Bible. Not even room for my work anymore. It's so big. And then there's a need, and everybody but you jumps in. And so this guy's a Christian. It doesn't even make sense. Then the next one, 17. Thus also faith by itself, if it does not have works, is dead. But someone will say, well, you have faith and I have works. Show me your faith without your works, and I'll show you my faith by my works. Now listen to this. You believe that there is one God, you do well. And I'm talking to people sharing my faith sometimes. They say, well, I believe in God. I say, well, now you and the demons agree there's a God. Why don't we move it a little step past that? That's what it says. You believe that there is one God, you do well. Even the demons believe and tremble. So this is more than just believing that there is a God. But do you want to know, O foolish man, that faith without works is dead? Was not Abraham our father justified by works when he offered Isaac his son on the altar? Do you see that faith was working together with his works? Or in other words, with the application, what he actually did, and by works faith was made perfect. And the scripture was fulfilled, which says, Abraham believed God, and it was accounted to him for righteousness. And he was called the friend of God. You see then that a man is justified by works, not by faith alone. Likewise, was not Rahab the harlot also justified by works when she received the messengers, sent them out another way? For as the body, listen to how he sums it up, for as the body without the spirit is dead, so faith without works is dead also. In the same way you say, well, I've got a body, but if you don't have a spirit in it, it's dead. So faith, you say, well, I have faith, but if there's no manifestation of that, your faith is dead. Do the work, not do the work to get yourself saved, but do the work because you know you have been saved, you are being saved, you're going to be saved. Let him work in and through you and accomplish what he's trying to accomplish. Not the sexiest, glamorous sermon you're ever going to hear, because it involves doing the work. But if you want change, you're going to have to do the work.
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1: My dear friend, how would you like to have heaven's windows opened over your head? 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And the way to do that is to get right with God in our finances.
0: Welcome to Love Worth Finding, featuring the insightful lessons of pastor and Bible teacher Adrian Rogers. By definition, stewardship is our relationship with money, how we obtain, save, invest, spend, and give our wealth. God is interested in this relationship and how we care for the things He places in our hands. Now, Satan is also very interested. He would love to keep us in financial bondage. Malachi chapter 3 shows how to open the windows of heaven and receive the blessing of financial freedom. If you have your Bible, turn there now as we begin this message from Adrian Rogers, Opening the Windows of Heaven.
1: Let's begin reading here in Malachi chapter 3, and I begin reading in verse 7. Even from the days of your fathers, ye are gone away from mine ordinances and have not kept them. Return unto me, and I will return unto you, saith the Lord of hosts. But ye said, wherein shall we return? And then God asked this question, will a man rob God? But ye have robbed me. But ye say, wherein have we robbed thee? God answers, in tithes and offerings. And then God says, ye are cursed with a curse, for ye have robbed me, even this whole nation. And then God makes a commandment and a promise. Listen to it. Here's the commandment. Bring ye all the tithes into the storehouse, that there may be meat in mine house, and prove me herewith. Prove me now herewith, saith the Lord of hosts. And here's the promise. If I will not open you the windows of heaven and pour you out a blessing, that there shall not be room enough to receive it. And I will rebuke the devourer for your sakes, and he shall not destroy the fruits of your ground, and neither shall your vine cast her fruit before the time in the field, saith the Lord of hosts. And all nations shall call you blessed, for ye shall be a delightsome land, saith the Lord of hosts. God says, if you will do thus and such, I will open to you the very windows of heaven. The floodgates of glory will be open, and the blessings of God will be poured out upon His people. My dear friend, how would you like to have heaven's windows opened over your head? How would you like for the God of glory to open the windows of heaven and begin to pour upon your life His blessings? I want to talk to you today about opening the windows of heaven. Opening the windows of heaven. And the way to do that is to get right with God in our finances. And may I tell you this morning that when I'm talking about finances, I know that there are at least three that are interested. God is interested. God is very, very much interested in your finances. Not because God wants your money. God doesn't need your money. The earth is the Lord's and the fullness thereof. God said, if I were hungry, I wouldn't tell you. Don't get the idea now that somehow that God is broke or God is in financial difficulty. God is very solvent, and yet God is interested in your finances. Over and over again, God speaks to us about our possessions. So God is interested. Are you interested in opening the windows of heaven? May I give you four steps right here out of the Word of God? Step number one, and this is a painful step, but recognize your failure. Now, you're not going to get right until you recognize where you are wrong. Now, not everybody here is a failure, but many are, and we must recognize that. God says here that some people are cursed with a curse. Do you see that in verse 9? You are cursed with a curse. And we're going to find out what that curse is. It is financial bondage. Well, you say, Pastor Rogers, I'm not worried about any of those things. I'm just doing fine. I've got more money and I know what to do with. Well, you still might be in financial bondage. Did you know you can have a lot of money and be in financial bondage? A rich person is in financial bondage when he tries to find satisfaction in his riches and can't find it. The Bible says, he that loveth silver shall not be satisfied with silver. You can be in financial bondage when you spend your time worrying over your wealth. The Bible says in Proverbs chapter 15 and verse 6, in the house of the righteous is much treasure, but in the revenue of the wicked is trouble. Step number one, listen, if you want the windows of heaven open, just recognize your failure. Just go ahead and admit it. Admit it before God. Say, God, I am not what I ought to be in the financial realm, and I don't believe I am what you want me to be. All right, now I'm not trying to say that if you're poor and can't pay your bills, you're not right with God. But I am saying, listen to me very carefully. Listen to me very carefully. There may be some principles that you're transgressing, and God wants to teach you these principles so he can bless you. Point number one, recognize your failure. Point number two, renew your fellowship. Now look at it here in verse 7. Even from the days of your fathers, ye are gone away from mine ordinances and have not kept them. Return unto me. Return unto me, and I will return unto you. Now, if you want financial freedom, and if you want the windows of heaven open, first of all, you just return to God. And I want to remind you that it is not your money that God wants. Please hear me say that. It is you that God wants. God needs nothing. It is not what you have that God wants. God wants you. God says, return unto me, and I will return unto you. What you don't freely give, and what you don't gladly give and lovingly give, God neither needs nor wants. Now, God says, return unto me and renew your fellowship. And the people said, well, how shall we return? And look in verse 7. But she said, wherein shall we return? God answers, look in verse 8. Will a man rob God? Yet ye have robbed me. But ye say, wherein have we robbed thee? And God's answer is in tithes and offerings. Now, my dear friend, the point of return is the point of departure. More people than we dare think get away from God in the financial realm. And if you're going to come back to God, if you're going to renew your fellowship, you're going to have to begin with the tithe. Now, if you don't tithe, you're stealing from God. That's pretty blunt, isn't it? Well, you say, Pastor, I don't agree with that. Well, that's all right. Don't argue with me about it, because I'm not the one to say it. Will a man rob God? Yet ye have robbed me. Wherein have you robbed me? In tithes and offerings. Listen, friend, think about it. I mean, when you fail to return the tithe, you do rob God. You do rob the church. You do rob missions. You do rob the needy. But have you ever thought about the fact that you've robbed yourself? I mean, you are cursed with a curse. Now, you know, the Bible says we're to render unto Caesar the things that are Caesar's, and we're to render unto God the things that are God's. April the 15th, you're going to render unto Caesar the things that are Caesar's, aren't you? I mean, boy, you're going to get down there and you're going to pay that income tax. You would not think of not rendering to Caesar on April the 15th. Question. Do you fear Caesar more than you fear God? Do you love Caesar more than you love God? Well, you say, now, wait a minute, Pastor. What is the tithe anyway? I mean, I'm new at this thing. I don't even know what the tithe is. Well, the tithe is the first tenth of all of your income. Let me give you some scripture here. Leviticus chapter 27 and verse 30. And all the tithe of the land, whether of the seed of the land or of the fruit of the tree, it is the Lord's. It is holy unto the Lord. All of the tithe, and the word tithe simply means a tenth. Jacob said in Genesis chapter 28 and verse 22, of all that thou shalt give me, I will surely give the tenth unto thee. And so here it is. Listen, folks. First of all, recognize your failure. Secondly, you need to renew your fellowship. Just say, God, I'm coming back to you. And wherein will I return? I'm going to return to you, Lord, with my tithes and with my offerings. That is the starting place. You cannot plow around it. You cannot say, well, I'll get right in every other area but this area. Get right in this area or you will not be right with God. Tithing is God's way to bless you. It's always a blessing when you give it. It's always a curse when you steal it. Number three. Now watch it. Recognize your failure, renew your fellowship, and then here it is, release your finances. Just release them. Look in verse 10. Bring ye all the tithes into the storehouse, that there may be meat, food, that means, in mine house, and prove me now herewith, saith the Lord of hosts, if I will not open you the windows of heaven and pour you out a blessing, there shall not be room enough to receive it. All right, how are we going to do this? When we release our finances to the Lord, what do we do? Well, God tells us exactly what steps to take. If we want the windows of heaven and the floodgates of glory to be opened on us, first of all, there is a definite proportion that we're to bring. Look at it again. Bring ye all the tithe. I've told you that the word tithe means tenth. One-tenth of all of our increase is to be set aside for God's use. And the other nine-tenths belong to God and we're stewards of it, but one-tenth is to be set aside and consecrated for God's use. Again, Genesis chapter 28 and verse 22, Jacob said, of all that thou shalt give me, I will surely give the tenth unto thee. Now, I know how the minds of many folks are working today. You're saying, well, now, wait a minute, Pastor, that tithing business, that's all legalistic. And, you know, we're under grace. We're not under the law. Well, friend, when Jacob said, of all that thou shalt give me, I will surely give the tenth unto thee, that was before the Mosaic law was ever even thought of. As a matter of fact, Abraham, who is the brightest star in the Hebrew heaven, 400 years before Moses and the Mosaic law, gave tithes to Melchizedek, and Melchizedek was a picture and a type of the Lord Jesus Christ. Abraham tithed before the law. Jacob tithed before the law. And then after the law in the New Testament, Jesus Christ talked about tithing. In Matthew chapter 23 and verse 23, he said to the scribes and the Pharisees, woe unto you scribes and Pharisees, hypocrites! For ye pay tithe of mint and anise and cumin, and have omitted the weightier matters of the law, judgment, mercy, and faith. These ought ye to have done, that is to pay tithe, and not to leave the other undone. Tithing is not a substitute for justice, mercy, and faith, but we ought to tithe. Jesus Christ said so. And if you really want to read something interesting, you just get your Bibles and read Hebrews chapter 5 and Hebrews chapter 7, and you're going to find out that when Abraham paid tithes to Melchizedek, it's a picture of the church paying tithes to the Lord Jesus Christ. May I say this about the tithe? Listen to me, friend. Abraham commenced it. Jacob continued it. Moses commanded it. Jesus commended it. Who am I to cancel it? May I say that again? Abraham commenced it. Jacob continued it. Moses commanded it. Jesus commended it. Who am I to cancel it? Somebody says, oh, I'm not under the law. I've heard that so much. I'm not under the law. I'm under grace. Well, so am I under grace? Any Christian who would let a Jew do more under law than he will do under grace is a disgrace to grace. And say that again. Any Jew or any Christian who would let a Jew in the Old Testament do more under the law than he himself would do under grace is a disgrace to grace. Jesus never revised the law downward. Listen to Romans 3 verse 31. Do we then make void the law through faith? God forbid, we establish the law. You see, my dear friend, tithing is not just a part of the Old Testament ceremonial law. It was here before the Old Testament ceremonial law ever got here. But even though the truth of the Old Testament ceremonial law is established in the tithe through faith in the Lord Jesus Christ. So, here it is. If you'd release your finances, number one, there is a definite proportion that is a starting place. Number two, there is a designated place. Look at it. He says here, look at it in verse 10, bring ye all the tithes into the storehouse. Now, in the Old Testament, they had a temple. And in that temple, there was a storehouse. And so they brought all the tithe into the storehouse. In the temple, they would bring their tithe and it was put in the storehouse. You say, Pastor, there is no temple today. Well, friend, you're wrong. There is a temple today. The Bible says of the church, ye are the temple of God. 1 Corinthians 3 and 1 Corinthians chapter 6. The Bible teaches that the church is the temple of God. And so the Apostle Paul said in 1 Corinthians chapter 16, verse 2, upon the first day of the week, let every one of you lay by him in store as God hath prospered him. And the word in store is translated in the Septuagint in the Old Testament, storehouse. It's the same word. Storehouse in the Old Testament, in store in the New Testament. What's he saying? We just bring to the storehouse, to God's temple on God's day, God's tithe, that God's work will be done in God's way. There's a definite proportion. Bring all the tithe. And my dear friend, there is a designated place. You bring it to the storehouse. Your tithe is not to be used for other good things, not to be used to help your relatives who need help, not to be used for a Love Worth Finding or the Billy Graham Evangelistic Association or something else. Thank God for these things. We ought to give to them, but we give over and above our tithe. My dear friend, God's tithe is to be brought to God's house on God's day, that God's work will be done in God's way. Upon the first day of the week, let every one of you lay by him in store as God hath prospered him. Bring ye all the tithe into the storehouse. That is what God's word says, and I believe it, my dear friend. Now, there's not only a definite proportion in a designated place, but my dear friend, there is a determined purpose. And what is the determined purpose? That there may be meat in mine house. That is that God's work is going to have all that it will need to get done. There are other good projects, but my dear friend, if God's people today, in all of our churches would just do what the Bible says, they would be blessed and the work of God would prosper. We would be able to reach the teeming millions without Christ as God has commanded us to do. Now, you can not only rob God in your tithe, but you can rob God with your offerings. You haven't finished when you tithe. As a matter of fact, when you tithe, you really are just paying the tithe. You're returning the tithe. The tithe is the Lord's. Now, here's the fourth thing, and I want you to see the good part now. Here's the good part. And here are the steps God says. First of all, you recognize your failure. You're cursed with a curse. Secondly, you renew your fellowship. God says, just return to me. Just come back to me. But remember, you can't plow around your stewardship in order to get to your fellowship. There, you recognize your failure, you renew your fellowship, and then, my dear friend, you release your finances. You bring all the tithe to the storehouse, that there may be meat in mine house, and prove me. Now herewith saith the Lord of hosts. And here's the last thing, and here's the wonderful thing. What a blessing it is, my dear friend. At that time, you restore your fruitfulness. That's the fourth thing. You just restore your fruitfulness. God says, I am going to open up heaven on you. I am going to pour you out a blessing. There will not be room enough to receive it. Now here, friend, here is a recipe for blessing that will restore your fruitfulness. It is tried and proven. Look at it here. Bring all the tithe into the storehouse, verse 10, that there may be meat in mine house, and prove me now herewith, saith the Lord of hosts. I want to start right there. The very first thing he will do

0: is faithful also in that which is much. And he that is unjust in the least is also unjust in the much. The least is the material things, the much is the spiritual things. If you go back and read Luke chapter 16. And then Jesus said in Luke 16 verse 11, and if you've not been faithful in the unrighteous mammon, who will commit to your trust the true riches? May I explain that to you? Friend, if you can't trust God with your finances, how is God going to trust you with true spiritual riches? Prove me, God says. Prove me. Put me to the test. God will renew our faith, and I'll tell you something else he'll do. He'll rebuke our foes. Look in verse 11. And I will rebuke the devourer for your sake, and he shall not destroy the fruits of your ground. Neither shall your vine cast her fruit before the time in the field, saith the Lord of hosts. These were farmers. Maybe you're not a farmer, but you still have foes, hospital bills, car repairs, your loss of job, recession, depression, all of these things. God says, I will come to your side. I'll rebuke these things that have been devouring your income. Luke chapter 6 verse 38, give and it shall be given unto you, good measure, pressed down, shaken together, and running over, shall men give into your bosoms, for with the same measure that ye meet, it shall be measured to you again. Dear friend, you hold the key in your own hand. Oh, I wish I could tell you this. I wish I could get this in your heart. Dear friend, God wants to bless you. God wants to open the windows of heaven upon you. Here it is. Listen, recognize your failure. Restore your fellowship. Release your finances. Receive your fruitfulness. God will open the windows of heaven and bless you.
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1: Have I told you lately how grateful I am you're here? Please allow me to say it now. I am grateful. I'm Doug Hanna. If you're dealing with traffic, the next time somebody cuts you off, you can honk. I guess if you need to, if it's a safety thing, honk. But also just say, Lord, bless them. Even if you're not particularly feeling it right in that moment. Lord, they're idiots, but bless them. It will diffuse the anger, and they probably need it more than you do.

0: KCBI.
1: Would you say right now that it's fair to call you someone who's brokenhearted at this moment for whatever reason? You don't have to get into it. Crushed in spirit, God's word is for you. Psalm 34:18. The word of the Lord for you today. The Lord is near to the brokenhearted and saves the crushed in spirit. Now, I'm no theologian. That's Psalm 34:18, by the way. But I think the theologians would agree with me when I say that at the top of the list of people that are crushed and brokenhearted are those who have acknowledged the depth of their sin and they know they need forgiveness. And if that's you, guess what? The Lord is near and he saves.
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1: I just wanted to say, really am thankful for KCBI. Been listening to you guys for probably about a year now. The mix of song and worship and teaching is just a wonderful mix. KCBI has been there for me and has impacted my life in a very positive way.

0: KCBI.
1: I hate to generalize, but all the women in my life deal with this, so I don't know if you do. But you don't need to instinctively apologize if things are a bit of a mess when people show up at your house. Real life is going to do that, especially if you got kids. They're not coming to your house for a sterile showroom. If they want that, they can go to a furniture store. You love the people in your house. They make a mess. You love them. Welcome the people who come in to love them too. And be loved by you.

0: KCBI.
1: I'm Doug. I'm no expert in much of anything other than just talking before the brain kicks in. Really good at that. So that's why I have this job. It's pretty well how it worked out for me. But I've heard this. It's an old saying, not original with me, and it's so true. You really can tell everything about a person's character by how they treat people who can do nothing for them. That old show, Undercover Boss, that was kind of the personification of that. The plot twist, though, was these were people that actually could do a lot for them, and they just didn't know it. So they treated them, in many cases, like they couldn't do anything for them. And it shouldn't matter, right? You shouldn't treat someone differently if you know they're influential than if you didn't. And we all do this from time to time. People have done it to us. I don't know how you play this out in your life today. I won't suggest it, but you'll think of a way where someone who... there's no way doing something for them will come back to benefit you, as far as you know. And you choose to be kind and treat them well anyway, because it's the right thing to do. And it's a blessing to them and to you.

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1: Is today your birthday? Well, happy birthday to you. Or maybe you've had one like me not too long ago. You know, on milestone birthdays, I tend to plan my own big parties. It's a character flaw. I just like to have big parties and no one else is really going to do it, so I will. But you know what? You don't need to wait for any kind of milestone to celebrate really good things, whether it's bringing out the good dishes or whatever. Whatever the luxury item that you're saving for a good day, you don't have to wait. Ordinary days are gifts straight from God. And since we literally don't know if we're going to be drawing breath tomorrow, that's a good reason to go ahead and celebrate today, you know, like it matters, because it does.
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1: God's word always has what we need for the moment. I don't know how, and neither do you, but here's God's word today, just in case this applies, and it does. Matthew 11:28. Come to me, Jesus says. Come to me, all who labor and are heavy laden. And what does he say he'll do? He says, I will give you rest. This is God's word. Matthew 11:28.

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1: Maybe you right now are dealing with some kind of delay, and it's not a good thing. It isn't the result of this is a bad thing and it really shouldn't happen and it hasn't happened yet, or this is a selfish thing. No, this is a really, really good thing. You've prayed about this. You're certain this is what God wants, but it hasn't happened yet. I tend to complain about situations like that. And if that is the case, I have to ask myself a question. I'll ask you too. What if the delay that you're complaining about right now is actually God protecting you from something that you don't see 5 miles or longer down the road? So that means we can, because we don't know, and we can trust God, who is good, to stop stewing about it, stop complaining about it, and just thank him not only for what he does, but the timing and the way he does it.
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1: Your radio station is the only radio station that I trust with my children in the car. Also, last year, I spent 8 months very ill, almost didn't make it. And going back and forth to all those doctor's appointments, medical procedures, my only solace a lot of the times was hearing your radio station and God moving in your words, the songs,

KCBI. Love spending time with my 2-year-old grandson. And one of the things I love so much is he never misses a nap or worries at all if food's going to be there on the table tomorrow. He just trusts his parents to take care of him. I really do want to live with that kind of faith, the childlike faith Jesus talked about. And I think the only way I can get there is to remind myself that that's what he wants too, and to ask him to give it to me.

0: KCBI.
1: I don't know for sure, but my guess is that Jesus, since he was a carpenter's apprentice, and eventually, I'm told, a carpenter himself, he probably spent the bulk of his time before we started to hear of what he was doing in the scriptures. You know, doing stuff like maybe sweeping up cedar shavings in a carpenter shop. Like, he wasn't known. He was certainly not expected to be the savior of the world. Now, you're not going to be the savior of the world. Neither am I. But the faithful, ordinary stuff that no one sees or really cares about actually matters to God, and he's using that in a beautiful way, even today. I'm Doug Hanna. I just wanted to remind you of that. I remember.

0: KCBI.
1: What's the one thing on your mind, your list of like, you know, I try to save money where I can, but when it comes to this, it's worth it to get the best. For me, it's shoes. Like, I don't always buy the most expensive, most well-made shoes, but when I do, it's never been a bad decision. It's an expensive one, but they tend to last. I had a pair once that I bought. I didn't even know this when I bought them. And these things never wore out. Seriously, 20 plus years. I finally got rid of them just because I wasn't wearing them anymore because they were, I don't know, kind of out of style. But, you know, sometimes we just have to remember cheap things are cheap for a reason. And with life, when you take the time to invest in good quality relationships, when you take the time to make your words really count and mean something, that's a form of high quality. And that kind of stuff never really goes out of style. Does it really wear out?
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1: My daughter was in a very bad car accident. Her life was spared. 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
1: An old cast iron skillet gets better with age, the more grease and heat that it takes over a long time. Kind of like me. Easy seasons don't build character. It's the tough, high heat miles that are actually seasoning you into somebody who's going to be better.

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1: My name is Doug. This is an idea, and I'm not Mr. Self-Righteous here. I try to not be. I actually kind of am, but I try to not be. I'm not suggesting anything to you that I have not already done myself. But, you know, times are tough for a lot of people. So this is something you can maybe do. Just leave a $5 bill tucked between a couple of cans at the grocery store or somewhere where it won't be real obvious, but if someone's looking for something, they'll find it. The stranger has no idea it's coming, and you have no idea who it's going to be given to or how it will be used. But you also have no idea how much of a small, unexpected blessing that could be for somebody. A reminder to someone else that the kingdom of God is real in this tired world.
0: For over 150 years, First Baptist Dallas has been a place where the Bible is proclaimed boldly. Through the clear Bible teaching of Dr. Robert Jeffers, we're equipped to grow stronger in our faith. 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
1: So we've been listening to KCBI for many years now, and I actually have both the teaching channel and the music channel programmed on my car. 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

0: KCBI.
1: May I give you a word of advice? I'm Doug. I don't like to do this, but I guess, I don't know, the time is short. I'm going to give you a word of advice. Please, if you're doing this, stop auditioning for people who have already decided they don't like your tune. Jesus was perfectly willing to walk away from crowds that didn't really want him. They just wanted the spectacle that he brought. Devote the time and energy to the people who treasure you. Now, that doesn't mean walking away from everybody. It just simply means at some point you stop trying to convince them that you're worth something, because God already says you are.
2: You are.

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1: More often than I care to admit, and I'm happy to concede this point, it's best to just let God's Word do the talking instead of me. My name is Doug Hannah, and I will simply serve as the narrator here for God's Word, Micah 6:8. You might know this one. He has told you, O man, what is good, and what does the Lord require of you but to do justice and to love kindness and to walk humbly with your God. This is God's Word, Micah 6:8.

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1: Maybe you're like me. Lord help you if you are. 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
2: Much theology in the history of the church makes a very close connection to fellowship and embracing the church, to really being a Christian at all. Well, perhaps you are saved, though. But your salvation is open to any virus that's out there. The New Testament knows nothing of the Christian who is not connected to a local church. It just does not exist in the Bible.
3: Welcome to the God-Centered Life with Josh Moody. We're talking about church planting out of the book of Acts today, chapter 13 to be specific. The series is called The God-Centered Church. Josh Moody is senior pastor of College Church located in Wheaton, Illinois. That is a very strong statement there. A strong case for fellowship, Josh. And as we're talking about church planting again today, how important is the goal of fellowship in a successful church plant?
4: Well, I think it's one of the most important elements of church, that we live in a society with so much tech. We're so disconnected from one another. And I think the gathering of God's people around God's word becomes ever more important. And that, of course, is fellowship, as we love one another around God's word. Yeah, I think it's absolutely essential.
3: And we've seen this throughout the book of Acts, where the gathering of believers has such an energy to it.
4: Yeah.
3: And beyond just being together with friends, but the Spirit's presence and the things that are happening.
4: The body is at work, the body
3: gets together and prays, and there's power in that. Yeah. Fantastic. All right. We're going to do a quick review of yesterday's session and move into the new material for today. Here's Josh.
2: We're looking at Acts chapter 13, and we're looking at the first 12 verses of 13, and then the end few verses of chapter 14. What we find here, as we come to the center of Luke's account of Christian origins, is the early church beginning to grasp hold of its adult responsibilities. So first, God intends his people to be gathered together in local churches, and a maturing church sees that. Now, we find this throughout Scripture, but as we look here at this excellent model of Christianity that is put forward by Antioch, it's quite apparent that this model of Christianity is centered on church. But what kind of church is it? It's a very mature church. It's very concerned with other churches, other Christians who need help with the loss, with evangelism, and with church planting and mission, a wider ministry. So second then, in this Antioch model of church, will you notice the sheer breadth of vision that this church had for what its God-given purpose was? They were worshiping God. And look at the vision that caught hold. They gave money, and they didn't just give it to themselves. They gave it to other churches, other Christians. Now you may ask, where does this breadth of vision come from? How do we get this kind of breadth of vision that the Antioch model of church had? And the answer to that seems to be very plainly in Acts 13, that the breadth of vision comes from the Holy Spirit. And it arrives in the context of worship. Now, as anyone knows who's ever had a great idea at 3 a.m, or dreamt up some wonderful plan in the shower, what counts about vision is not only its clarity, but what leaders today call actual execution. I always think that's a rather aggressive way of putting it. Let us execute this vision. In other words, going out there, actually doing it, right? Not just talking about it. And this Antioch model of church, you see, not only has big vision, but it also actually acts on the vision. There are two very significant aspects of it that Luke particularly seems to draw attention to in these chapters 13 and 14. The first is the sheer boldness of Paul and Barnabas in following through on that vision. And we need to look at that. It's pretty amazing. And the second is their specific strategy of maintaining the vision through the election of elders as leaders of the infant churches. And so we have then, fourth, a particular example this morning of the kind of boldness required to see a God-given vision actually through to reality and not just be a good idea at 3 a.m, right? As with last week, there's a remarkable supernatural element to the story with Elymas being blinded by God. But in contrast to last week, where Peter and the praying Christians initially found it hard to even accept the miraculous had happened, you remember Peter kind of woke up and realized, oh, maybe this is really happening. The Christians kind of ignored Peter, didn't they? You really knocking on the door? You must be his ghost. They found it hard to even accept it. In contrast, here, the proconsul, verse 12, he is so struck with what actually happened that he came to believe. It wasn't a barrier to faith for him. It was an entranceway to faith. Now, as we look at this miracle, I want you to notice again what the point of this story is. It took place, that's partly why it's here. Luke is just recording the early history of the church. But of course, his record is selective and deliberately so. He doesn't tell us everything that happened. He doesn't even tell us all the miracles that happened, does he, that took place. And sometimes he simply says, and the apostles did many other miracles. But he chooses ones that are particularly important. So why this one? What's going on? And when he records something in such detail as he does here, with all the names and everything like this, it's for a particular purpose. And I think this story here is particularly helpful if you are someone who feels that God has given you a lot of ideas, but you're not sure how they're ever really going to come into reality. How are you going to execute them? So let's look at it. Obviously, bar Jesus' name, by the way, is no indication of direct relation to Jesus Christ. Just let's get that clear. The name Jesus was as common as the name John today. Bar Jesus means literally son of Joshua, Yeshua. Just as Barnabas means son of encouragement, that bar means son. Now clearly these names are very important to Luke. He goes into quite some detail about them, doesn't he? He translates one of them. He describes them. But what you need to notice, you see, is that in the same place, for the very first time, he notes that Saul had another name. That is Paul. This is the very first time that is said in Scripture. From now on, Saul is never again called Saul, but always Paul. These names are of great significance. Some incident of great significance is happening here, and Luke wants us to see it. And so there are two competing motifs occurring. There is the conflict of names. There is the name Saul, or now Paul. There's the name of Bar-Jesus, who is Elymas, a sorcerer. And then there is the conflict of light and darkness. Elymas is blinded. And because of this, verse 12, because Elymas is blinded, proconsul, Saul. And so we're being presented here with a description of the personal boldness that is required to see a vision begin, a vision from the Lord, from the Holy Spirit begin. So we ask ourselves this, don't we? Why do so many good ideas remain merely good ideas? Seems to be because we so often in our human cowardice seek the soft option and we look for the easy way out, but it is never going to be easy to begin to execute a vision. It always, Luke is telling us here, costs us personally. Paul has become the team leader, the visionary who's putting it into practice. He has paid the price of risking his name and reputation for the vision to be born. He's put his name on the line for Jesus. And so no longer is it just a good idea, but a real live ministry. You see, once we get that, we realize why the other conflict motif is present, isn't it? It's only when Elymas is blinded that the proconsul can see. Vision, sight, is what that word means, vision, sight. The message of the Holy Spirit, the vision given in the context of worship is now seen, even by this powerful proconsul. I don't know, but perhaps the Lord has laid on your heart serving in some ministry. Perhaps the Lord has given you a vision for your life that is bigger and better than you dare hope. What I want to say is, let the story of Saul and Barnabas here give you courage. It does not take a Goliath to defeat a Goliath. It only needs a David with his few smooth stones, but the willingness to offer himself up for service, to risk defeat and run to the battle line saying, you come against me with sword and spear and javelin, but I come against you in the name of the Lord Almighty.
3: the Antioch model. Who was leading it? We'll look at that next. But first, did you know that the God-Centered Life has an app? 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
2: Now, for all this not only to take root but to grow and flourish, the Antioch model church had a clear plurality of leaders. And you can see this in Antioch itself, where there are several prophets and teachers listed, aren't there? There is Barnabas and Saul, about whom we hear so much. There's also Simeon of Niger, presumably a black African Christian leader. Then there was Lucius of Cyrene, a North African from what is modern-day Libya. And so there's this wonderful and amazing list of people. They're quite astonishing, aren't they? They're incredibly diverse. Antioch was a natural sending place for a wider ministry because it was so diverse. All these personal connections they had and understood the cultural barriers that were present and reaching out. It was a wonderful plurality of leadership, and it becomes Paul's standard practice with regard to church government. Verse 23 of chapter 14, elders were established in the churches through elections, prayer and fasting. I wonder whether when we have elections for our church officers, we should follow that model. Obviously, we pray, but prayer and fasting is a matter of great significance. And then presumably, when it says committing to the Lord, some kind of public commissioning. I particularly want you to notice the biblical pattern that we find here, elders. But I also want you to notice again, Paul's daring. He was incredibly bold, this guy. He didn't sit back and say, oh, maybe 10 years' time we'll do something about that. He just went and did it. And he's incredibly bold. And the beginning of Acts 13, Paul is just initiating a vision for a wider ministry. But by the end of Acts 14, where he's only just planted the churches, he's already having elders elected and commissioning them to the task of shepherding and oversight. It's just jaw-dropping boldness. Now, the Bible does also say, do not be hasty with the laying on of hands, meaning the appointing of people to leadership positions. But neither should we be tardy either. And if Paul's example is anything to go by, what to us might seem rather hasty was to him perfectly prudent. To sort of balance it out, certainly some of these elders would have had, we may guess, a strong background in Old Testament theology. And because of their Jewish training in the synagogue where Paul started his wider ministry. And so they had a kind of strong theological background that many new converts today would just not have at all. And that's true. But it's also possible the son did not, for he also, we're told, elected elders in the church at Lystra, and as we'll get to this in succeeding weeks, where his ministry there had been mainly to pagans, those who knew nothing at all about the scripture. And so, actually, in Lystra, unversed, ignorant of biblical teaching, even about there being one God, that they had been tempted when Paul and Barnabas had been ministering to them, they'd been tempted to sacrifice to him and Barnabas as Greek gods Zeus and Hermes. And yet, here he is, new converts selecting elders. Acts 13 and 14 is normally thought to have taken place AD 47 to 48. So within a few short months, converts have been elected elders. Now, again, you know, again, balancing it out, so we must do these things, not running to one extreme or the other. Again, Paul was an apostle, right? And he must have had divine insight that we lack. And again, Paul specifically teaches that an overseer must not be a young convert in 1 Timothy 3, verse 6. But, again, balancing it once more, if Acts 13 to 14 is anything to go by, Paul's definition of a young convert, at least in some circumstances, could mean having been a Christian for no more than a few months, not a few years, let alone decades. Now, friends, I'm not proposing that someone who became a Christian in January should be an elder in our church by September. You may breathe a sigh of relief, you know. But I am calling our attention to the confidence that Paul had in this model of church. It's a great confidence, isn't it? Paul is willing to preach the gospel, plant a church, and elect elders within the space of a year or so. And while we may not be as masterful as Paul in ministry, and of course none of us are apostles, we do need to learn something from him, I think, in terms of the confidence in the biblical model of eldership, oversight, and shepherding. Well, sixth and finally, I want you to notice the wonderful fellowship that there was in this Antioch model of church. And there are actually a little more than a few hints of this kind of fellowship, but once you see it, it is quite striking as well, because these hints are a bit like bedrock just pushing through in a few places through the thin soil to show the real support structure for all this dynamic experience of church in the Antioch model. The fellowship was very fundamental to what was going on. Obviously, Jesus is the foundation on which no other man can lay, but the fellowship here was very significant, a kind of support structure for all the dynamic experience of church and the ministry that was going on. And so if you have the gumption to birth a vision, as we've seen that Paul did, but not also the guts to commission elders, the new child may well go off the rails soon enough. But if you try to have the experience of church without committing to the fellowship of the church, well, you're not just missing out on some nice barbecues or something like that. You are actually swallowing what I suppose we could call the rock concert idea of church. And not at all the biblical concept of church, which is about people being called out together, ecclesia, called out together to support each other on their journey to heaven, we trust. And so, as I say, it's just like a little, it's a bedrock, and it just pokes through the thin soil occasionally where it is thin, and it shows this incredible fundamental support structure going on. So look at verse 28 of chapter 14. It's just a little verse, just a little bit of the bedrock pushing through, but it exposes the real support structure for everything. Here where it's needed, they're exhausted. They've done so well, they must have been tired, and then what happens? They go back and they report and they tell everything how wonderful it's gone on. And then, verse 28, and they stayed there a long time with the disciples. They just enjoyed fellowship and they needed it. I remember when I'd been a missionary for a few months and I'd come back for a brief furlough and I went back to one of the churches where I was most involved. I'd just stopped being a student at the time, so I had a church in Cambridge, kind of my home church there, and I had another church in Kingston, just south of London. And I remember going to the church at Cambridge, and I was coming back on furlough, and it was an evening service, and the church was half empty. And I sat down, they had a balcony there, I sat down on the balcony, and the songs were kind of cheesy, to be frank. And I didn't really like them, they weren't my favorite, they weren't on my top 10. And I don't remember much about the preaching. Sometimes I did there. It was great preaching. But that evening, I don't remember that. But I started to cry. Because for the last year or so, whatever it was, I'd gone to church. But it was all in the language of Georgian. And I had no fellowship with the church. I had a little support team for our ministry. But there wasn't the older sister there. There wasn't the younger brother. There wasn't the church. And I never really felt the need for fellowship before. You know, I went off to school at 13. And I left home at 13, basically. And so I never really, you know, I was told and taught very early on to look after myself and be strong. And so the idea of having to hang out and needing fellowship, I mean, it just felt pathetic, frankly. And so I went, but I thought they were all wimps sitting around in a circle singing Kumbaya or something like that, holding hands, wearing Jesus creepers. But I wept that evening because I realized what I'd been missing. And you know, there are many people today who are out there who turn up online or listen to a tape or something like that, and they are crying out for fellowship. And I want us to catch that vision of just staying a long time with the disciples. So they've been sent out, they return, and now they're here enjoying it. And you see, I want to say quite strongly, as we come towards the end of this examination of the Antioch model, that if you are attempting, of course, it probably isn't many of us here this morning because we're here, but it can be a temptation, can't it, to come up occasionally, you know, once a month or something like that to church and not really bother or think our fellowship group on campus will do, or whatever it is. If you're attempting to have Christianity without having fellowship with the local church, you are missing out on all of the support structure. You may have no one to really speak into your life, as the phrase is, to challenge you and say, if you do that, you are in spiritual danger of shipwreck. We need people like that in our lives. You may go and hear some good teacher occasionally, but you can select what you listen to. I don't want that sermon, I'll have this one, please. You can turn off the dial when it's getting too close for comfort. You can't turn me off. You can just avoid the issues. You're just replicating your own situation where you are already. And so fellowship is an integral component of real Christianity. And without it, here's another image, you're surfing on the internet and downloading programs without antivirus software. Perhaps you are saved. The much theology in the history of the church makes a very close connection to fellowship and embracing the church, to really being a Christian at all. Well, perhaps you are saved, though. But your salvation is open to any virus that's out there. And at any moment, your hard drive could crash. You see, friends, brothers and sisters, the New Testament knows nothing of the Christian who is not connected to a local church. It just does not exist in the Bible. It's simply absent. So I do want to speak strongly about that, but I don't just want to speak strongly on this need for fellowship. I also want to give us a charge. They just stayed a long time with the disciples. I want to give us a charge to enjoy it, not to rush out the door. I went once, as they called in England, preaching with a view to one church. And I was preaching in the congregation, and I preached, and perhaps I'd gone on rather long. Perhaps they're used to 15-minute sermons. You know how long I can go on, right? Perhaps I'd gone on rather long. But at the end of the service, it was just like, out the door. Just rush to the exit. I want to ask you to stay and enjoy being among brothers and sisters. We're not like that. I know, we're not that extreme. Of course not. But I want to give you a charge to really enjoy fellowship. You know, perhaps you've been out, you're very busy in the Lord's service, in your evangelism, your ministry, your service, whatever it is. Well, you see, they stayed a long time with the disciples, even Paul did. And he was a up-for-it, go-for-it kind of guy, wasn't he? Don't run yourself ragged. Don't get to the point where you have no, well, I could say emotional, but maybe spiritual resources left. Don't be a lone ranger. Spend a long time with the disciples. Receive support and encouragement. Report on what you've been doing. Tell us how the ministry to the children or whatever else the ministry it is that's going. Report on it. Let that excitement embrace you. As others go, wow, isn't that wonderful? So you hang out in the fellowship hall outside or whatever. So you give the message of how God has been working in your life. And so we have here this Antioch model. It's a model of the church. It's a model of a big vision for the church. It's a model of the need for boldness and courage to carry that vision into action. It's a model of leadership through a plural eldership. It's a model of fellowship, encouraging one another in our walk with Christ.
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5: 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He who does not have the Son does not have the life. These things I have written to you who believe in the name of the Son of God, in order that you may know you have eternal life. Who is it that knows they have eternal life? Those who believe in the name of the Son of God.
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7: An open door is no different from a closed door to a person who is dead. Makes no difference. So grace is more than God making your salvation possible. 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
8: Welcome to Open the Bible with Pastor Colin Smith. And Colin, today we're looking at that grace of God where He is saving us. We're looking at what happens to a person when they become a Christian and how they happen to come to faith.
9: Yeah, and from our side, we may say, well, I believed in the Lord Jesus Christ. But behind that, the Bible gives us marvelous language like this, that we were dead in trespasses and sins, and God made us alive in Jesus Christ. So behind my faith, there's a miracle of God at work.
8: So it sounds like we're completely passive in this, nothing for us to do.
9: No, we're not passive, because God says repent and God says believe. And yet, in what way am I able to do that? When
8: right.
9: Jesus says to the man with a shriveled hand, stretch out your hand, he's been called to do something, but how's he going to do it? That's the question. The answer is the God who commands him to do it is going to give him the power to do it. Now, God calls us to faith. Mm-hmm. How am I going to have faith? Well, God is able to give what He commands.
8: All right, that is what we're going to be looking at on today's program. So if you can, I hope you'll open your Bible and join us in Ephesians 2 as we continue the message, Dead Men Walking. Here's Pastor Colin.
7: Death is the end of all hope for us, but not for God. The Father raises the dead. And the Son of God, who has life in Himself, is able to give this life to whom He is pleased to give it. Now that raises then the following question, how then does Christ give this life? And the answer is that Jesus gives this life, this new life, by speaking. Notice that clearly in verse 25. A time is coming, Jesus says, and has now come. So this is something that now already is happening with the coming of Jesus, and since His coming. A time is coming and has now come when the dead will hear the voice of the Son of God, and those who hear will live. Now, of course, that should immediately make you think, what's the first thing that we learn about God in the Bible? Right at the beginning in the creation story, when He speaks, things that did not exist come into being. It's wonderful. God says, let there be light, and there is light. Now here's the Son of God, and He speaks. And when He speaks, He says, let there be life. And when the Son of God says, let there be life, life comes where there was only death previously. People who were dead hear His voice, and now hearing His voice live. This is a miracle of grace. While you were dead in transgressions and sins, God made you alive in Jesus Christ. That's what he's talking about right here. So Christ comes to people who are dead in their sins. He says, let there be light. And the dead hear the voice of the Son of God, and those who hear live. You, of course, have this illustrated in the physical realm by our Lord Jesus Christ in the Gospels. Do you remember that little girl, Jairus' daughter, 12 years old, and she's dead. And there she is in the bedroom. And Jesus goes in, and the father and the mother, and you remember Jesus goes and says, Talitha cum. Talitha cum, which means, little girl, I say to you, get up. And when Jesus speaks, what happens? Life comes into her. And she gets up, and Jesus says, well, now, to her parents, you better go and give her something to eat. And you remember, perhaps even more dramatically, if that is possible, the tomb of Lazarus. And he's been in there for 4 days, so that Mary says, it's going to really smell in there now if they open the stone. And Jesus says, do you remember, Lazarus, come forth. And John records how, can you imagine this? Lazarus comes forth and he's still bound with all these linen strips and there's a cloth around his face. The Son of God speaks. And physical life is imparted in these resurrections from the dead. And you see, it has been precisely that way that we are being told that the Son of God speaks into spiritual death, into our own inability, our own unresponsiveness towards God, and brings a new heart and brings a new mind, brings a new spirit. The Bible calls this the new birth, being born from above. It's wonderful. It's glorious. The dead hear his voice and live. So here is Jesus. He is in the business of raising people who are spiritually dead, and he is still doing this today. He does it through his word. He does it by his spirit. That is why, you see, in the scriptures we read that a person is born again in a convergence of two factors. The new birth is described in two ways. We are born again of the word, that's 1 Peter 1:23, and we are born again of the spirit, where the word of the gospel comes and the work of the spirit operates. New life is generated in a person who was spiritually dead. The dead hear the voice of the Son of God, and those who hear live. Matthew Henry says, it is by the voice of the Son of God that souls are raised to spiritual life, and that power is communicated by his word. His word. Earlier this year, I got to know a new member of our congregation, Keith De Velasco. As we were talking, he told me about his father, Joe, who was a Christian artist. Joe De Velasco, who is now with the Lord, lived for many years in Park Ridge. His work has been widely appreciated, and one of his paintings is displayed in the Billy Graham Center in Wheaton. Well, Keith gave me a print of one of his father's paintings, which is now hanging in my office. It is not the most beautiful painting I have ever seen, but it's in my office because it gets to the heart of what I believe. And here's the picture. It's called O Wretched Man. Now, look at this picture. This man is dead. And he is looking at himself. And if you can read the inscription on the top, it has the words, O wretched man that I am. He's asking that question from Romans in chapter 7, who's going to deliver me from this body of death? And you see the force of the painting. As long as this man is looking at himself, he's only looking at death, and there is no hope for him there. But look at where there is hope in the picture. The man's hand is resting on the Bible, the Word of God. And do you see the color there? That life is coming into him. And it's coming into him from the Word of Christ. The Son of God is bringing life into the place where there was death by the entrance of his Word. So here's this man, and consumed with himself, and he's saying, oh, wretched man that I am, who is going to deliver me from this body of death? But there is an answer to that question, and the answer to that question is, thanks be to God through Jesus Christ our Lord. Here's the message. As long as you're looking at yourself and as long as you're preoccupied with yourself, there is absolutely no hope that you are ever going to find there. Lay hold of the promises of the Son of God. Lay hold of the word of life. Lay hold of the Lord Jesus Christ and his promises, and life will come into you. Life comes. I need this myself. That is why I have it in my office. As often as I end up getting preoccupied with myself, what have I done with my life? What have I accomplished? How have I progressed as a Christian? I go down and down and down. What do I have to do? I have to lay hold of the promises of God. My life is hidden with Christ in God. That's where my life is. So I say to you, those who are drawn to Christ even now, I say to you, look to Jesus Christ right now. Put your trust in him. Put your faith in him. Believe in the Lord Jesus Christ. Ask him to do for you what you cannot do for yourself. Look to him to be for you what you cannot be for yourself. Do you lack love for God? Come to the Lord Jesus Christ and ask of him what you do not have. Do you feel that if you were to seek to be a Christian today, that this is something that is beyond what you could do? Well, look to Jesus Christ to give you what you do not have. Don't sit looking at yourself. There is no hope there. There's a great old hymn, Jesus, the name high over all, that speaks of the very power that is in Jesus Christ, even in his name. And it says this, Jesus, the sinner's fetters breaks and bruises Satan's head. Power into strengthless souls he speaks, and life into the dead. That's where there's hope. That's where there's hope.
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7: Now, two conclusions and then we're through. Here's the first. It is always worth sharing the gospel. It is always worth sharing the gospel. I have to tell you that the truth we've been looking at today is, to me, the single most motivating truth with regards to sharing the gospel that I know. It encourages me, it drives me, it sustains me in the work of evangelism. Here's why. Some of you will remember one of the best-known stories in the Old Testament, the Valley of Dry Bones in Ezekiel in chapter 37. And remember that God takes Ezekiel in a vision to see this vast, vast valley, and it's full of dry bones. Nothing's living there. And God says to Ezekiel, "Son of man, can these bones live?" And Ezekiel says, "Oh, sovereign Lord, only you know that." And then the Lord says, "Well, now prophesy to these bones." In other words, speak to these bones. Speak the word of God. That's what prophesy means. Speak the word of God to these bones and say to them, "Dry bones, hear the word of the Lord and live." And you can imagine Ezekiel going, "I ought to speak to dry bones?" I mean, I expect he'd spoken to a few pretty unresponsive congregations, but to speak to a valley of dry bones, you serious, Lord? I mean, what possible purpose can there be in speaking the word of God into a situation of death? And maybe you right now are thinking about someone who is spiritually dead. And you say, well, what's the point in even trying? What's the point in even saying something about Christ to them? But Ezekiel was obedient to the Lord. And he spoke the word of the Lord. And do you remember what happened? As he spoke the word of the Lord into the situation of absolute death, what happened? The Spirit of God began to move. And God said to the bones, I will make breath enter you and you will come to life. And do you remember how that happened? These various bones, and you can't even say it without hearing the words of the song and the music about the bones getting connected to each other. And eventually there are living people. Now, what's that story there all about in the Old Testament? It's telling us precisely what we're learning today. That God brings new life into places of death by his Spirit, and he does it through the Word. Through the Word of Christ that we are privileged to share with others. Now, I know that it does not happen that new life comes every time we share the Word of God. It's like the living seed, and some falls on stony ground, but some falls on ground in which God is wonderfully at work, and up springs a harvest, 30, 60, and 100-fold. So I say to you, when you understand this, you will be greatly encouraged, because what's motivating in evangelism is not to look at the particular situation of the person. Then you'll just say, oh, they're so far away, there can't be any hope. And motivation of evangelism doesn't come in terms of saying, how good is my presentation of the gospel? Because then you'll only despair of your own inadequate presentation. Motivation from evangelism comes in this way, that you know and are convinced of the biblical truth that Christ imparts spiritual life through his word. Therefore, you go into the college campus and you share it with some other students. Or you share it with some neighbors. You share it with a colleague at work. And who knows what God will do by his Spirit through the imparting of his word. That's how spiritual life comes. And here's the second and the last application today, and it's simply this. There is therefore hope in Christ for the worst of sinners. There is hope in Jesus Christ from the person in church who is farthest from God of all of us today. There's hope for you in Jesus Christ today. There really is. When I was studying theology back in London, I remember in one of our classes learning about a thing called the Engel scale. It was quite trendy in those days. The idea behind it was this. That some people seem to be very, very far away from God. And other people seem to be relatively near to some kind of personal faith. And the Engel scale was developed to attempt to sort of chart a person's spiritual position. So if you were sort of really antagonistic towards Christianity, you might be a minus 10. If you seemed fairly softened towards Christianity, you might be a minus 2 or a minus 1. Conversion came at point 0. If you were a very young and immature Christian, you were plus 1. And if you were really flying in spiritual maturity, you were plus 10. The Engel scale. The idea of it, of course, was that this could be used in some way to help missionaries and to help churches focus on the people who were most likely to be responsive. And surely it would be a wise thing to place our effort where we were likely to get the greatest response. And folks, that's 30 years ago. I still remember sitting in this class and I'm thinking to myself, that makes absolutely no sense to me whatsoever. Because if it is true that we are all spiritually dead until Jesus Christ breathes life into us, what is the difference between a minus 1 and a minus 10? Seriously. I mean, if minus 1 is dead, then presumably minus 5 is very dead, and minus 10 is extremely dead. Listen, the rich young ruler wanted to know about eternal life. I'd make him a minus 1, wouldn't you? And he comes to Jesus all interested and all moral and interested and wants eternal life. And he speaks to Jesus himself. And what happens? He goes away hopelessly lost. Because he's spiritually dead. And here's another man, Saul of Tarsus. Where would you put him? Minus 10 on the Engel scale. I think that's where he belongs, right? absolute hatred for the Church of Jesus Christ and everything that the name of Christ represents, a minus 10, stone dead towards the things of Christ. But what happens? He hears the voice of the Son of God on the road to Damascus, and he is gloriously converted. Listen, if you are a Christian today, the miracle that has happened in your life is every bit as great as what happened to Saul of Tarsus on the road to Damascus. If you don't see that, it's probably because you don't believe that you were spiritually dead. Maybe you were, like me, brought up in a Christian home. And maybe, like me, you did come to Jesus in a very simple way early in life, and you had not committed any gross sins at that time. But I'm saying to you, it was no harder for God to save Saul of Tarsus than it was for him to save you. The miracle was exactly the same. It was a resurrection from the dead. Your salvation was no less a miracle, no less an intervention from God than what happened on the road to Damascus to the Saul of Tarsus. You were dead and you were brought to life. There are no degrees in that. And so I say, just turning that one more time, it may be that you have come here today and you are very far from God. You came into the service, you were antagonistic towards God. You came here, you really don't know why you came here, you don't know why you're here now. And I want to say to you, you do not need to take a long journey to come to Jesus Christ. He's able to make you a new man, he's able to make you a new woman today. The resurrection of Jesus Christ, when he was lying in the grave and the Father raised him from the dead, it happened in a moment. Up from the grave he arose. That could happen to you today, spiritually. God is able to do that for you today as you have heard the word of Jesus Christ. He's able to give you a new mind. He's able to give you a new heart, new desires, new affections, new power, new direction, a new spirit. He's able to make you a new creation. He's able to do it right now. That's what conversion is. We were all at one time dead in transgressions and sins. But, says Paul of Christian believers, God has made us alive in Jesus Christ. My prayer is that that life will come through the word into your soul today if it has not come already. Now maybe you've been in church for the last 30 years and you're just like the rich young ruler. Very religious, but the life of Jesus is not in you. You need that miracle of grace that we've been talking about every bit as much as the person in the congregation right now who's the furthest from God. Look to Christ. Tell him that you've seen your own need in a whole new light. And as you hear his word, believe in the Father and in the Son. He says this, whoever hears my word and believes in him who sent me has eternal life and will not be condemned because he, she has crossed over from death to life. So today, if you hear his voice, do not harden your heart.
8: 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And what a powerful reminder that it is always worth sharing the gospel and that there is hope in Christ for even the worst of sinners. You know, I think for those of us who do know Jesus, that last point really gives us a lot of hope. And if you don't know Jesus as your Savior and Lord, I hope that as you've been listening to the message today, and maybe you felt that desire to learn more or to give your life to Jesus, that you'll do that today. In fact, that you'll do that right now. And then let us know here at Open the Bible that you've done that. You can call and talk to one of our staff members at 1-877-OPEN-365 or through our website at openthebible.org. We're able to bring you Pastor Colin's teaching each day because of your financial generosity. And as you give a gift of any amount this month, we want to say thank you by sending you a copy of Lincoln's Daily Devotional. And Colin, what is one thing that you'd like people to take away from this book?
9: Well, you know that opening the Bible is really very, very simple. I think some people have the idea, you know, oh, I don't have time for studying the Bible and it's all very difficult and all very complicated. Actually, it's beautifully simple. And Lincoln's devotional is really a good place to begin. What this book does is it gives us a verse for every day of the year. Just a verse. Sometimes it's two verses from the Bible, but it's very, very short. The idea is that you try and take in a simple and wonderful truth or promise from the Word of God, and then just carry it in your heart and in your mind to be able to draw strength from it, to draw comfort and hope from it. And each month in this devotional is organized around a theme of part of

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0: important prayer from Pastor Greg Laurie with those making a change in their relationship with the Lord today. 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Well, Pastor Greg, I saw a T-shirt for sale online. Maybe some of our listeners saw this, too. It was a picture of one of our nation's forefathers, and the quote said, "Oh, no, that's due tomorrow." Signed Thomas Jefferson, July 3rd, 1776.
1: Yes.
0: Well, you know, in reality, there are plenty of us that wait until the last minute. And even some of our listeners may have thought about investing in this ministry, but they just haven't gotten to it yet. And you would say?
1: I would say, well, we all do that, don't we? We say we want to do a certain thing and we never get around to doing it. So here's what I would say to you. Why don't you support our ministry financially? We could really put it to good use. I think we get a lot of bang for the buck here at Harvest Ministries and A New Beginning. We don't have a high overhead. We try to use it wisely, and we try to use it effectively so we can reach more people. And I think you know, if you listen to our broadcast on a regular basis, that one of the unique features of A New Beginning is we lead people in a prayer to accept Christ. And thousands of people pray that prayer with us every year. Thousands. And it's an amazing thing. I've heard, I don't know the exact stat, but somewhere around 30 to 35% of those that listen to Christian radio are not Christians. And so they're kind of eavesdropping on our conversation, if you will. That's not different, really, than what happened to me when I first was exposed to the gospel. It happened on the front lawn of my high school campus. Some Christians were meeting and singing songs about Jesus. If you saw the Jesus Revolution film, you would know this, of course. And I sat down close enough to eavesdrop on what they were saying, but not so close that people would think I was joining. That was the first time I heard the gospel. And I think there are people that eavesdrop on us. In other words, they're thinking, well, what is this all about? What do these Christians believe? So I believe in our program, we should speak to them directly and say, hey, would you like to accept Jesus Christ? And if so, here's how to do it. You know, the Bible tells the story of man from Ethiopia that went to Jerusalem searching for God. And as he left that city, he had not found what he was looking for, but he did obtain a scroll of the book of Isaiah, which he was reading out loud in his chariot. The Lord directed the evangelist Philip to approach him, and Philip asked this question, "Do you understand what you're reading?" The man from Ethiopia said, "How can I unless someone shows me the way?" There's a lot of people out there that are just waiting for someone to show them the way. So we like to do that and say, hey, here's the gospel. If you would like to accept Christ, pray this prayer. And as I said, many do that every year. So help us to continue to do that. 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
1: I just wanted to let y'all know what a blessing it is that we have your station that I've been listening to. I'm embarrassed to say for over 30 years. I was recently widowed. My husband used to listen to your station also, and this is my first time taking the initiative to take time and call, my monthly donation. I don't know how y'all have stayed on the air for so long. You know, I just want to let you know you're a blessing in my life.

0: Glad you're here. We're Karen and Jeremy on KCBI.
1: When you hear your child say things that you have said or do things that you have done, you realize the power of your example. Because kids will not just imitate the good things. They'll imitate everything. And I remember when our boys were little, you could tell them to go clean their room. And Karen would have to go into their room to see if they had really cleaned it up to her standard rather than theirs. And then she would have to show them, here's what clean means. And that just reminds me of the power of example. Just like our boys needed that kind of example to know how to walk out our instructions, Jesus knew that we would need to see an example to understand that what he's telling us to do in his word is really what he meant. John 13, 14, 15 says it like this. After washing his disciples' feet, Jesus told them, "Now that I, your Lord and teacher, have washed your feet, you also should wash one another's feet. I have set you an example that you should do as I have done for you."
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0: 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Good morning.
1: You made something really exciting happen. You met the need for the KCBI Fall Fundraiser.
0: Mm-hmm.
1: Thank you so much. Because of you, the encouraging music and words of hope continue, and more people get to hear about Jesus. Thank you so much.

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1: We've got some rain on the way this week, but there's some fine print. And that fine print is there is a flood watch for tonight and into Thursday. Some of these rains could be heavy for a while.

0: that high.
1: For Karen and Jeremy, your married morning team at KCBI.
2: You're preparing for the possibility of some heavy rain, you know, that they're saying we could get in this next day or two. Well, last weekend, Jaden and Kimberly, they were getting married on an island on the Outer Banks of North Carolina, where I don't know if you heard about this, but they happened to have a really strong nor'easter come through.
1: I was watching that on the news.
2: They got to the island, and literally an hour later, the rain washed away part of the road that was like going from the mainland to the island they were on. So nobody of their wedding party could attend. Nobody could get there. And their venue that they had booked had even flooded. But they said, you know, we poured all of our money into this wedding. We cannot reschedule. So they posted about this on social media, and there was a campground on the island that said, hey, we would love to host your wedding for free. So they gave them a venue, and then other people started stepping forward. I would love to do your makeup. I'll take your photos. You know, I can cater the whole thing. And so then they went back on social media and were like, hey, we have all this stuff. We're going to have our wedding. We're so excited, but nobody can come. So if you're on the island, we would love to invite you to show up on Saturday at 4 o'clock. And around 400 people showed up. Yeah, I thought that was so cool. It's like complete strangers who said, you know what? We want to celebrate with you.
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0: KCBI. Hey, we're Karen and Jeremy.
1: Thank you.
0: No, thank you.
1: No, thank you.
0: Please. Thank you.
1: Thank you.
0: Hey, all this thanks is for you because you gave to the KCBI fundraiser and the need was fully met. Woo! Thank you so much for your generosity. The encouraging music and the words of hope that you need every single day will continue, and thousands more will hear about the love of Jesus. We were

0: Good morning. We're Karen and Jeremy, your married morning team on KCBI.
1: It is going to happen to you at some point in your life. You are going to go on a trip and either A, you're going to forget something really important that you needed, or B, something that you brought is going to break and you have to replace it. And producer Claire, you got a great story about this.
2: When my family went to Disney World, my dad had gotten a brand new pair of sneakers. You know, walking, we're going to be taking a lot of steps.
0: Yep.
2: And first day he's wearing them, they just tore his feet up. So then we're looking around in the parks, you know, where are we going to find shoes?
0: Yeah.
2: Well, he ended up buying a pair of Croc flip-flops.
1: Yeah.
2: Like Disney branded Croc flip-flops. And those ended up being so comfortable, I think he wore them years and years until they just fell apart.
0: That's awesome.
1: All right, so we want to know, maybe you've had something like that happen. Did you forget it? Did it break? And then after you got it, maybe you loved it so much you kept using it long after your trip.
0: Tell us the story. Give us a call at 888-469-9290.

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1: If you need wisdom on what to do in a relationship or work or money, KCBI has a new devotional that can help. 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

0: KCBI. Good morning. We're Karen and Jeremy, your Married Morning Team. And today you're sharing that moment where you went on that trip and you forgot that thing you needed, or you went on that trip and maybe that thing you needed broke. Producer Claire shared that her dad had actually bought some new shoes for a trip to Disney, but they just tore his feet up so bad that he ended up buying some Disney Crocs. Mm-hmm. But he loved them so much, he ended up wearing them years after they got back from Disney.
1: What's so funny about that, too, she said the holes in the Crocs, you know, normally it's just a circle, but these were in the shape of Mickey Mouse.
0: Oh, yeah, with the mouse ears and everything.
1: Yes.
0: Yeah.
1: My parents, I think, went for most expensive replacement on a vacation because they were going on vacation and pulling an RV, and their truck broke down. Mm-hmm. And it was so bad that it was more economical to buy a new truck instead of just have it repaired.
0: All right. Maybe you have a story like this. Give us a call. Let us know. 888-469-9290.
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1: Some rains making their way through the state of Texas. And when I say rains, I mean a lot of rain. There's a flood watch for tonight and through tomorrow as we could get some really heavy rains. The good news is after all this rain moves through, it's going to be a lot cooler.

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1: You made something really exciting happen. You met the need for the KCBI Fall Fundraiser.
0: Mm-hmm.
1: Thank you so much. Because of you, the encouraging music and words of hope continue, and more people get to hear about Jesus. Thank you so much.

0: Welcome in to KCBI. We're Karen and Jeremy.
1: Is there something you've intentionally or even unintentionally collected? Like Linda Schultz, she collects salt and pepper packets from fast food restaurants.
0: Okay.
1: She's just somebody who likes to collect different things, and she has so many of these that she actually has a Guinness Book of World Records for having the most salt and pepper packets from a restaurant. I was thinking about this. I was like, what is that thing that I have? And this is unintentionally for me, but when I get my coffee on the weekends, I also like to get a little breakfast thing with it. And it always comes with a black plastic fork, which I never use because I take it home and I get a real fork out of the utensil drawer. So I keep putting the black plastic forks in the drawer instead of just throwing them away. So now we have this big pile that we're never going to use.
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0: KCBI.
1: Does God love me? To answer that question, just look to his grace. Ephesians 2 verse 8 says, "For it is by grace that he saved you, through faith in him. And this is not of yourselves, it's a gift from God."

0: Glad you're here. We're Karen and Jeremy on KCBI.
1: It's funny and it's true. Are you an accidental collector of something? Karen mentioned that we are accidental collectors of plastic forks. Mm-hmm. You know, you get them when you order something and they give you the silverware. They give you the plasticware.
0: Exactly.
1: And then you don't use it. And you just throw it in a drawer.
0: Yep.
1: And or you throw it in your...
0: I'm like, someday we might use this again, so let's keep it.
1: Keep in a glove box in case you need that emergency spork. So we want to know, what are you an accidental collector of?
0: Give us a call at 888-469-9290.

0: Good morning. We're Karen and Jeremy.
1: That was Brandon Lake with Gratitude. Such a perfect song because we have so much gratitude for you. Thank you. Because of you, the need for the KCBI Fall Fundraiser was met and more people get to hear about Jesus.

0: 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We're Karen and Jeremy on KCBI.
1: And your icebreaker question today to get to know you a little bit better is, what is that thing that you are an accidental collector of? At our house, we have a top drawer in our fridge that is filled with Chick-fil-A packets. Every time we go to Chick-fil-A, we just get the same sauces every time on the saved order. And every time we put the two packets we don't use up there. And
0: listen, you can never have too many.
1: No, but you could count the packets and figure out how many times we've gone to Chick-fil-A, and it's far too many.
2: The answer to that question is I am an accidental Amazon box collector.
1: Oh, man.
2: My wife called me. She said, you're a box hoarder.
1: A box hoarder.
2: Yeah.
0: It's hard to get rid of a perfectly good box.
2: I know, because years ago, I used to do a lot of selling on eBay, and I had the hardest time keeping up with boxes, and I just picked up this habit when I got a box.
1: Yeah.
2: And you know, when you order from Amazon, you get all different size boxes.
0: Mm-hmm.
1: Oftentimes, you can't even explain why you got the size box you got, because it's like, why did this box be so big for this small thing?
2: Yeah. And I got to go out and, you know, get those boxes and break them down so I can collect some more.
1: Exactly.
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1: Looks like we're going to get some much-needed rain. We might, in some spots, get a little too much at one time. So there is a flood watch to be aware of tonight and heading into tomorrow.

0: KCBI. Hey, we're Karen and Jeremy.
1: Thank you.
0: No, thank you.
1: No, thank you.
0: Please, thank you.
1: Thank you.
0: Hey, all this thanks is for you because you gave to the KCBI fundraiser and the need was fully met. Woo! Thank you so much for your generosity. The encouraging music and the words of hope that you need every single day will continue, and thousands more will hear about the love of Jesus.

0: Glad you're here. We're Karen and Jeremy on KCBI.
1: When you hear your child say things that you have said or do things that you have done, you realize the power of your example. Because kids will not just imitate the good things, they'll imitate everything. And I remember when our boys were little, you could tell them to go clean their room. And Karen would have to go into their room to see if they had really cleaned it up to her standard rather than theirs. And then she would have to show them, here's what clean means. And that just reminds me of the power of example. Just like our boys needed that kind of example to know how to walk out our instructions, Jesus knew that we would need to see an example to understand that what he's telling us to do in his word is really what he meant. John 13, 14, 15 says it like this. After washing his disciples' feet, Jesus told them, "Now that I, your Lord and teacher, have washed your feet, you also should wash one another's feet. I have set you an example that you should do as I have done for you."
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7: Welcome to Pathway to Victory with author and pastor Dr. Robert Jeffress. In today's climate, politics has become something of a dirty word. 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Today on Pathway to Victory, Dr. Robert Jeffress addresses whether Christians should be involved in politics, and if so, which biblical principles we should take into account when marking our ballots. But first, let's take a moment to hear some important ministry updates.
5: Thanks, David, and welcome again to Pathway to Victory. You know, in recent days, I've spoken with many people who are worried and anxious about the upcoming midterm elections in our nation. For that reason, I've set aside today's program to infuse a strong dose of biblical hope into your voting decisions. But before we begin the message, let me say something that's been on my heart. Whether you're in your 20s or your 90s, life on earth is brief, and that ought to press all of us to use our time wisely. The Apostle Paul put it this way in Ephesians chapter 5, "Be careful how you walk, not as unwise, but as wise, making the most of your time, because the days are evil." Well, that's the very reason I sat down and wrote a short book, to hand you 7 important lessons I've learned across my 70 years, so you can make the most of the days God has ordained for you. These 7 lessons transform my life, and I believe they'll transform yours. When you give a generous gift to support the ministry of Pathway to Victory, I'm going to send you my book, 7 Lessons from My 70 Years. All right, let's turn our attention now to the subject at hand. Speaking from the pulpit of First Baptist Dallas, I titled my message, How a Christian Should Vote.
6: Today we're going to do something different. Today we're going to talk about politics. Yuck! You know, just saying the word politics leaves a bitter aftertaste in your mouth. I mean, we understand why. I mean, with all the mudslinging, the political divisions in our country, a division that extends to friendships, to homes, and even to churches, we understand why people get skittish when you talk about politics. You know, the only thing worse than the word politics is the word politician. Can you think of a worse thing to call somebody? I mean, being a politician is on the same level as being a drug dealer, child molester, or televangelist. We use it in a derisive term. Oh, he's just involved in politics, or she's a politician. We misuse the word and treat it with contempt. And it really doesn't make sense when you think about the etymology of the word politics. The word politics comes from a Greek word, politika, which literally means the affairs of a city. To be involved in politics is to be involved in the affairs of a city, including its government. Does God care what happens in cities? Well, just read the Bible. God's very interested in what happens in government. Should we be interested? Some people will say, no, no Christian should get involved in politics. Philippians 3:20, our citizenship is in heaven. Well, that's true. Our ultimate destination is heaven. But right now, we're not in heaven. We're here on earth. And we have responsibilities as Christians in the affairs of the city, the affairs of government. Let me show you why that's true. In Matthew chapter 5, part of the Sermon on the Mount, remember, Jesus explained the two reasons he left us here as Christians on earth instead of taking us to heaven. He used two metaphors to describe what Christians are to do. You are the salt of the earth. You are the light of the world. Salt and light. Light, we know what it is, sharing the light, the good news of Jesus Christ. But what is salt? In Jesus' day, salt was a preservative. There was no refrigeration. And salt was packed into meat. It couldn't prevent the meat from decaying, but it could delay the meat's decay. It gave the meat a little bit longer shelf life. And what Jesus was saying is, I left you in this world to be a preservative, to slow down the rot, if you will, of society, so that civilization has a little bit longer to share the good news of Jesus Christ. We're to push back against evil. Not that we're going to save America, not that we're going to save the world, but that we're going to give the world a little bit longer to accept the gospel of Jesus Christ. And that means if we're going to be salt, we have to get out of the salt shaker. We have to get out of our holy huddles, our churches, our spiritual silos. And we need to affect every part of this society. Christians need to be involved in the business world, in the entertainment world, in the educational world. And yes, they need to be involved in government as well. We have every right, we have every responsibility to use whatever rights and responsibilities we have to further the gospel of Jesus Christ and to further God's standard of righteousness. Now, what does that mean to us today? We determine the spiritual direction of our country by the leaders we vote for. By our vote, we get to choose the moral and spiritual direction of our country. The fact is, the leaders we elect determine the policies that we follow. And the policies we follow as a nation determine whether we are a righteous nation or we are an unrighteous nation. To say that God is not involved in elections or does not want Christians involved in elections is to say God doesn't care about the spiritual or moral direction of a country. Can anybody read the Bible and say that with a straight face? Of course not. The leaders we elect determine the direction of our country. Well, with such diverse choices, how do I choose a candidate? I'd like to suggest to you four questions you ought to ask before you vote for any candidate. Question number one, is the candidate a Christian? Now, let me be quick to say, being a Christian doesn't automatically qualify you to be an elected official, certainly not president. In fact, I look back, some of our weakest presidents in American history were Christians. Being a Christian doesn't make you qualified to be president. But Assuming both candidates are competent, I believe there are three reasons to prefer Christians over non-Christians as our leaders. First of all, Christians are more likely to enact godly principles than a non-Christian. Now, that doesn't mean that non-Christians can't embrace godly principles. They may see the poll numbers and determine that's politically advantageous to embrace a group of Christian beliefs. But what if the polls change? What if national sentiment changes? A non-Christian is more likely to abandon those Christian beliefs than a Christian who fears God. Proverbs 1:7 says, "The fear of the Lord is the beginning of knowledge. Fools despise wisdom and instruction." A second benefit of having a Christian leader is that Christians experience the leading of God in their lives. Romans 8:14 says, "Those who are led by the Spirit of God, these are the children of God." If you're a child of God, if you know Christ as your Savior, you have the Holy Spirit of God leading you. And finally, Christian leaders who uphold Christian values enjoy the unique favor of God upon their lives. I mean, the Old Testament is clear about this. When a believing king was installed and he followed godly principles, God not only blessed the king, he blessed the people the king ruled over. In the same way, when there was an evil king, God not only judged that evil king, he judged the nation that he ruled over. Proverbs 29 verse 2 says, "When the righteous increase, the people rejoice, but when a wicked man rules, the people groan." Is the candidate a Christian? That's the first question. Second question to ask, do the candidate's policies align with the Bible? Do the candidate's policies align with the Bible? Now, I'm about to offend everybody in this room. Breaking news. Not every issue is a biblical issue. Not every political issue is a biblical issue. Let me give you two examples of that. Polls show that the top two things people are concerned with in this coming election are immigration and the economy. Now, let's look at immigration for a moment. We've got a problem at the borders. Both parties acknowledge that. What does the Bible have to say about that? Well, the Bible gives us some principles. God respects the borders of nations. God's will was never for this world that we all exist under one nation, under one ruler, and hold hands and sing kumbaya together. That has never been God's plan. God is the one who willed for nations, distinct nations, to rule in this world. Acts 17 says God sets the boundaries. Romans 13 said government's responsibility is to protect citizens of a country from those who would do evil, and that includes illegal immigrants. So there's a general principle that there ought to be laws that are obeyed, borders that ought to be protected. Well, what do you do about those illegal immigrants you already have in your nation? What do you do about children who through no fault of their own were born into the families of illegal immigrants? Do they get citizenship? What do you do about all of this? The Bible doesn't delve into that. That is a political belief. And you've got people of both sides who are Christians on that issue of immigration. Or what about the issue of the economy? Well, you can look at the Bible and find some general principles about the economy. You can find that we shouldn't borrow more money than we have. You can see that government is supposed to do good to those who are poor and aren't able to work. But does the Bible tell us what the capital gains rate ought to be? No. That's something politicians have to fight out and determine. What I'm simply saying is not every policy is a biblical policy, but some are. The Bible speaks very clearly about the sanctity of life. That is a biblical, not a political issue. The Bible speaks clearly about the sanctity of marriage. God created marriage to be one man with one woman in a sanctified home with children. That is God's will. That God designed the family. It is something that is sanctified. God cares about Israel. That's not just a political belief. That is a spiritual belief. And what we need to do before we vote for any candidate is to see where the candidate stands, not on these secondary issues, but on key biblical issues. Do the candidate's policies align with the Bible? The third question, especially in these days, we need to ask is, what is the candidate's view of Israel? You say, well, why should that matter? Why is that a key issue? Because however our nation decides to treat Israel determines whether we experience God's blessing or curse as a nation. Whoa, how can you say such a thing? Well, because God said it. In Genesis chapter 12, listen to what he said to Abraham. I will make you a great nation. I will bless you and make your name great, and you shall be a blessing. And I will bless those who bless you, and the one who curses you I will curse, and in you all the families of the earth will be blessed. All you have to do is look at history and see those nations that treated Israel well and befriended Israel were blessed by God, and those that didn't were confined and dispatched to the dustbin of history. You see, God instituted Israel to be a human object lesson to the world of his divine power. He said to the world, I'm going to establish this nation of Israel, and they may disobey me and suffer my discipline, but I will never forsake them. They will endure forever. Do you realize the United States doesn't have that promise? We're not going to exist forever. We're going to crumble and collapse at some point. But God said Israel will endure forever. And so Satan said, we'll see about that. And he is the one who empowers these world forces to go against Israel. Behind Hamas, behind Iran, behind China, behind Russia, ultimately there is a satanic spirit that is encouraging these leaders to go against Israel. Why? To prove that God can't keep his promises. But ladies and gentlemen, if we as the United States of America want God's continued blessing on our country, we better get on the right side of Israel, because that is to be on the right side of God himself. That's what the Holy Scripture teaches. Fourth, how do we evaluate candidates? Is the candidate a Christian? How do their policies align with the Bible? What do they say about Israel? Fourthly, will the candidate get things done? Now, how many times do we hear, oh, I like so-and-so's policies, but I just don't like their personality. They're too brash. They're too pig-headed. They're too combative. They're too crass. And admittedly, those are characteristics you don't want in your pastor. But we're not voting for a pastor in this next election. We're voting for a president who can get things done, who can get the right things done. And it's okay to divorce a person's policies from their personality or other areas of their life. And by the way, both sides do it all the time. Both sides divorce policy from personality. For example, think about the left. For years, they've idolized Franklin Roosevelt, Martin Luther King Jr., John F. Kennedy, Lyndon Johnson. You know what all of those charismatic leaders had in common? All those men were known adulterers, every one of them, that abused women. Every one of them. Every one of them. But the left supports them. Why? I'm going to give them grace here. They support them not because they're abusers of women or because they're adulterers. They support them because of their policies of civil rights and freedom and so forth and so forth. They've separated policy from personality. What I'm saying is both sides understand the need to separate policies from personality, and that's the best that we can hope to do. Now, I admit these four questions are subjective, but hopefully they give you some guidelines to use. Now, let me close today by talking about how to make a difference in the election. Let me just briefly summarize what I believe our Christian responsibility is. First of all, participate in the process. I think it is a travesty that 50% of evangelical Christians don't vote in elections. And let me just say to you, if you've not registered to vote, get signed up to vote. But when I talk about participating in the process, some people will say, well, I just don't like either choice. I'm just going to sit this one out. If that's your attitude, I would like to give you two pieces of advice, one from Kamala Harris and the other from Barack Obama. I bet you never thought you would hear me quoting either one of them. But even a broken clock is right twice a day. And I hope you heard what they said at the Democrat convention, because they really were good words. Kamala Harris said, "Don't wait for a Goldilocks environment. Don't wait to vote for a Goldilocks environment." What does she mean? Don't insist that everything be just right before you vote for a candidate. Everything will never be just right in a fallen world. Don't wait for a Goldilocks situation. And Barack Obama, his words, don't let the best become the enemy of the good. Don't allow holding out for something perfect, perfection, keep you from doing what is good. We have imperfect candidates because we are imperfect people. Participate in the process. You know, the alternative to participating in the process isn't a good one. Remember Benjamin Franklin when he emerged from the Continental Congress? A woman went up to him and said, "Mr. Franklin, what kind of government have you given to us?" He said, "A republic, madam, if you can keep it." It takes work to keep a republic. It takes work to keep a democracy. And if we don't exercise that effort, a democracy can quickly be replaced by tyranny. Participate in the process. Secondly, vote on the basis of facts, not rumors. In this age of social media, artificial intelligence, the ability to deceive people is higher than it's ever been before. And that's why we need to verify every piece of information we're given. And thirdly, what is our responsibility in this election? Trust in God's sovereignty. Now listen to me. We are representatives of God Almighty, the King of Kings and Lord of Lords. And as God's representative, we don't help his cause any when we're running around hyperventilating over the election. "Oh, I'm so afraid of what's going to happen. What's going to happen? Oh, if so-and-so wins, it's going to be the end of our country." No, it's not. God will say when the end of this country has come, nobody else. As Christians, we need to exhibit trust in our Heavenly Father. You know, I said it earlier, I'm going to say it again. The biggest objection to Christians getting involved in politics is the idea that somehow we're imposing our faith on other people. But people who say that miss one important point that the late Charles Colson highlighted in a commentary. He said, "As citizens of the kingdom of God, Christians are to bring God's standards of righteousness and justice to bear on the kingdoms of this world. What is sometimes called the cultural commission. Among other things, this means bringing transcendent moral values into public debate." Now get this. The popular notion that you can't legislate morality is a myth. Morality is legislated every day from the vantage point of one value system that's chosen over another. The question is not whether we legislate morality, but whose morality gets legislated. Those who argue that Christians don't need to get involved in government and politics need to answer some very simple questions. Do you think, from what you know of God, that he has any feeling about millions of babies being slaughtered in the womb through abortion? Do you think the God you know has any feeling about that? Do you think God has any feeling about the attempt of government to normalize perversity in sexual relationships? From what you know about God, do you think he has any feeling about outlawing the mention of his name in the public square? How you answer those questions answers the question why and how a Christian should vote.
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7: 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I'm David J. Mullins. 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
3: 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In this life, sadness and joy can be mingled together. But as Paul said in 1 Thessalonians 4, our grief isn't hopeless. Someday, our ultimate hope will be fulfilled. 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And when He remakes things, He turns them into better versions of what they were. He made mankind good, but not perfect. But someday, He'll finish conforming us to the image of His Son, Jesus. 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Because no matter what sadness you're holding today, He's where the hope is. And He's where the joy is.
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6: When the bottom drops out of life, who do you listen to? 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Some of it sincere, some of it wrong, all of it well-meaning. Today on Insight for Living, Chuck Swindoll walks us through the lessons Job learned in the middle of his suffering. About discernment, about sound theology, and about the friends who simply show up and sit with us. We begin with prayer.
7: It's been a busy week, Lord. We've been engaged in family life. We've been in touch with friends and co-workers at our employment. We've driven many miles. We've passed the nights, some fretfully, some calmly and at peace. We've taught a group of students here at the church through the latter half of the week. We've encountered surprises. We've dealt with the predictable, the inevitable, and the week has run its course. How grateful we are, free of some disaster that could have leveled us, and your peace has been our habitation and the source of our comfort. Thank you for your grace. We haven't deserved your peace, but you've given it. We don't deserve your favor, but you pour it out. But a few have been struck deeply with surprises and sudden, unexpected trials. You've been there through all of that too. Perhaps to them more than any other, this section will speak, but ultimately to all of us. So give us ears to hear, eyes to see, minds to track with you what you have preserved through the centuries for us. Teach us through the promise of your word that whatever was written in earlier times was written for our learning, that we through patience and comfort in the scriptures might have

0: What a great thing is hope. Thank you for those who wear the uniform, and today and tomorrow especially, we thank you for each woman and man, each brave soldier, sailor, marine, aviator, those who serve in whatever capacity, on the seas, on the land, in the air, places at home and dangerous places abroad. Thank you for our commander-in-chief. Keep him thinking clearly and courageously. Give him the ability to turn off counsel that ought to be shunned and be sensitive to wise and correct advice. Keep him humble, open, available, decisive, morally pure, a leader worth our attention and respect. Thank you for the privilege, our Father, of all things, of our giving to you. You teach us how to do that by giving to us. We do that now as you have forever done it, generously and graciously, joyfully. Thank you for our fairest Lord Jesus, our beautiful Savior, the Lord of the nations, Son of God, Son of Man. We worship him, our Father, as we worship you, in the name of the Lord Jesus. And everybody said, amen.
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0: I want us to come today to some sort of practical terms with what this book teaches us in a very, very practical way about the way we live our lives, what we learn about ourselves from Job, and then find out what it is we learn from Job about our God. Trust me on this one. You're going to need one or more of the principles sooner than you may realize. And while we have fun with it and have enjoyed ourselves on a number of occasions today, we're rolling up our sleeves and looking at life through Job's viewpoint and learning from his example. So we'll take today's talk mainly from the early part of Job, and then next time we will look at the latter chapter of the book and see what it says about God, but today about ourselves. There was a man in the land of Uz whose name was Job. That man was blameless, upright, fearing God, turning away from evil. We read he had 10 children, 7 sons and 3 daughters. His possessions were great, thousands of sheep and camels, 500,000 of oxen and donkeys. And in fact, the wrap-up statement in verse 3 is that he was the greatest in the East. There was no one better known, perhaps wealthier than Job. Job didn't know it, but there was a dialogue that took place in the invisible world above him. As the Lord and the Satan had this encounter, for some reason Satan allowed into the Lord's presence, and the dialogue turns on the person of Job. The Lord calls Satan's attention to Job and says, have you noticed him? And Satan, in standard operating procedure of sarcasm, said, of course, who wouldn't serve you the way you've treated him? He's got penthouse treatment. But you touch what he owns, he'll curse you to your face. Which brings us to the first of 7 lessons we learn from Job about ourselves. We never know ahead of time the plans God has for us. Job had no way of knowing this. That morning dawned like every other morning. The night had passed like most every other night. There was no early morning sky riding. There was no angelic visit. There was no tap at the window warning him that something would change, or that all hell would break loose, or the bottom would drop out of his life. He got up that morning like every other morning, and he began the day, only to be interrupted by this messenger and that messenger and the next one and the next one. And before you could sneeze, it seems, the buildings are gone and there are carcasses on the land and the servants have been taken or killed or kidnapped. And Job knows nothing ahead of time. You can't anticipate it correctly. You're unable to predict it accurately. It's impossible to explain it fully. No one can explain it. What you enjoy today, you may not be enjoying this time next year. This isn't designed to make you afraid. It's designed to help get you ready. I remind you, these are principles to live with and to remember. Job's response, verse 20, is absolutely remarkable. Job arose and tore his robe and shaved his head and fell to the ground and worshiped. He said, "Naked I came from my mother's womb, and naked I will return. The Lord gave, the Lord has taken away. Blessed be the name of the Lord." Through all this, we read, Job did not sin, nor did he blame God. Lesson number two. A vertical perspective will keep us from horizontal panic. A vertical perspective will keep us from horizontal panic. Don't misunderstand. Job doesn't escape into denial. He faces the music, somber and sad that it is. He's overwhelmed. That's why he tore his robe. He's broken and saddened and bankrupt. That's why he shaves his head and sits in ashes. He refuses to escape emotionally through denial. He falls to the ground and worships. What a remarkable response. His vertical perspective is firm, clear, in place. Nothing horizontal will cause this man to panic. I had, I enjoyed, I was blessed, I've lost, they're no longer with me, I'm heartbroken, but the same God who gave is the God who took away. Blessed be his name. I serve and honor and praise and walk with him. When things are rocking along comfortably and enjoyably and with good health and with a full family, my, how high is our view of God? How thrilled we are with those verses of Scripture. How we hang on the words of the sermon and we sing the songs of Zion. But when the bottom drops out, our song is taken from us. And we begin to wonder, was our view of God here really the right view since we're now here? It's easy to lower one's view of God when hardship assaults us. That vertical perspective will save the day. Well, it got worse. It just got worse. Job does not sin or blame God, which frustrates Satan. And does not surprise our God, who already knew Job would be a man of integrity. So there was another day, round two, and Satan comes out swinging. The Lord asks, "Have you noticed my servant Job?" It must have been a great moment in that encounter when the Lord could point to Job and there has been no break in his faith or trust. And Satan has to face the music. But Satan then says, you touch his life, it'll be another story. skin for skin, chapter 2, verse 4, all that a man has, he will give for his life. Put forth your hand now and touch his bone and his flesh. He'll curse you to your face. He repeats the charge, the warning. So the Lord said, he's in your power. Only spare his life. Satan went out and smote him with boils from the sole of his foot to the crown of his head. You've been sick lately? I mean, really sick. Fever wouldn't go away. Hospitalized. They couldn't find the cause. Some exotic germ that has leveled you. It affects your job. You don't have disability, and now you could no longer work, and that's where he finds himself. It's horrible. He took a potsherd to scrape himself. The itching was maddening as he sat among the ashes. Verse 9, his wife said to him, look closely. Do you still hold fast your integrity, Job? Come on, sweetheart. It's enough. Just curse God. Die. You know what? She loved him. Never doubt it. The sickness hasn't made her love the less. Her compassion kicks in, and she just thinks, if we could just pull the plug, you curse him and he'll take you. You and I both know this will end the suffering. Until you're there, don't judge his wife, okay? Until you're there. She's lost everything too. She too has visited the grave sites of 10 precious lives. But he said to her, verse 10, you speak as one of the foolish women speak. Shall we indeed accept good from God and not accept adversity? In all this, Job did not sin with his lips. Lesson number 3. Great discernment is needed to detect wrong advice from well-meaning people. Great discernment is needed to detect wrong advice from well-meaning people. That's his wife. This is his wife, men and women. This is his wife. She's loved him through 10 births. She's loved him through the rearing of the children. She's loved him from the beginning of the business to the final building it to the point where they could at last have some relief. And she's loved him when he was nobody and loved him when he became a household word in the homes of the East. And he has to have the courage to hear what is really being said and to detect this is wrong counsel, even though it comes from the lips of my well-meaning wife. By the way, lest you overlook it, when you look at her counsel, verse 9, she questions what God had admired, and she encouraged what Satan had predicted. God had said to Satan in verse 3, end of the verse, he still holds fast his integrity. And she's saying, Job, do you still hold fast your integrity? Satan had said, verse 5, he will curse you to your face. And she says to the man she loves, listen, honey, just curse God. And in the presence of the nether world, the enemy is thinking, yes, yes, do it. And you know that his demons are at work all about Job, weakening him, but he stands firm against it. He's discerning. He's courageous. And so must you be when in the midst of a trial, someone who desires your good gives you bad advice. Don't yield. You go back to the scriptures, you find your direction, and you stand firm. Why? Because well-meaning people do not always have a divine viewpoint. The Bible always does. Job knew better. As much as he loved her, he couldn't follow her advice. Not this time. Which brings us to his response. Verse 10, he said to her, "You speak as one of the foolish women speaks." Must have been hard for him to say to someone he loved like he loved her. But it needed to be said. "Shall we indeed accept good from God and not accept adversity?" What great theology. God isn't a divine bellhop waiting for our phone call to fulfill our request for the evening. God isn't here to make us happy, honey. God is here to be glorified in our midst and in our lives, whether for good or for adversity. Both come from Him. Lesson number 4. When things turn from bad to worse, sound theology helps us remain strong and stable. When things turn from bad to worse, sound theology helps us remain strong and stable. It's amazing, frankly, that Job, after suffering such a barrage of cataclysmic events, would be thinking so clearly, so correctly, without wavering, no uncertainty. Didn't even entertain her suggestion for a moment. "You speak as a fool. Honey, don't say that. Don't even go there. These lips cannot curse God. Death is in His hands. When He's ready to take me, He'll take me." How could He do it? He was so grounded in His knowledge of God. Sound theology. So valuable. Reminds me of a cartoon I saw several years ago, drawn by Charles Schulz, titled back then Peanuts, remember? Linus is standing with his blanket at the picture window in the living room, and standing beside him is Lucy, who is, of course, in charge. And they're looking at it rain, and it is pouring down rain. You can hardly see the trees out in the backyard from the window. The rain is pouring down. Lucy says, "My, look at it rain. If this keeps up, it's going to flood this area, maybe the whole world." Linus says, without hesitation, "That will never happen. It says in Genesis 9, verses 7 to 17, that God will never again flood the earth. And He's put a rainbow in the sky to prove that His promise is true." Lucy says, "You've taken a big load off my mind." Linus looks at her and says, "Sound theology has a way of doing that." Maybe this took a big load off Ms. Job's mind. How helpful it is when the one who is suffering can teach the one who is well. Sound theology. Quick warning here, be careful that you don't substitute psychological gobbledygook for good sound theology. Just be careful that you don't explain all of this around or away by double talk. Don't go there, it'll backfire. My birthday, I got a card, one of my favorite kind of cards. It's a Far Side card. There's a guy hanging by his collar on the limb of a tree, sort of helpless, and his camera's hanging around his neck, and two bears are talking about his fate. And one bear says to the other, "His name's Bradshaw. He says he understands I came from a single parent den with inadequate role models. He senses that my dysfunctional behavior is shame-based and codependent, and he urges me to let my inner cub heal." Little pause, and he concludes, "I say we eat him." That's great. Let's just eat him alive. Stay with sound theology. Guard against the gobbledygook. Stay away from pop psychology. It seems reasonable at the moment, and then the bottom drops out even further, and it will not stabilize or strengthen you. Well, the friends show up, you may recall. Verse 11, three friends heard of all this adversity that had come upon him, and they came each one from his own place. They made an appointment together to come to sympathize with him and comfort him. And when they lifted up their eyes at a distance, they did not recognize him. They raised their voices and wept. And each of them tore his robe and threw dust over their heads toward the sky. And they sat down on the ground with him for 7 days and seven nights, with no one speaking a word to him, for they saw his pain was very great. Fifth lesson: caring and sensitive friends know when to come, how to stay quiet, and what to say. Caring and sensitive friends know when to come, how to stay quiet, and what to say. You might add in parenthesis, if anything at all. I so wish that Eliphaz and Bildad and Zophar had simply stayed silent, been there to fetch some water, bring a little bit of soup or broth, just to be near. You know, these men qualified on the first two, didn't they? They came to Job. They left their homes and the comfort of home, and they traveled however far, we're not told. And when they got there, for 7 days, did the right thing. They simply sat with him. We who have been hospitalized on occasion know the joy of looking across the room and just seeing the face of a friend. And really, down deep inside, we're grateful they're not reading us a verse of scripture or giving us their advice, or even telling us what we're missing that day in the news outside. They're just there.
1: Sometimes the most loving thing a friend can do is simply show up and say nothing at all. Chuck Swindoll showed us today that when someone we love is suffering, we don't need the perfect words. We need presence. Job's friends got that right for 7 silent days before they got it wrong. So think about who's hurting around you. Maybe they don't need your answers. Maybe they just need you to show up. This is Insight for Living. Chuck titled today's message, What Job Teaches Us About Ourselves. 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
6: You weren't intended to bear the burdens of life or navigate your faith on your own. 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
7: You know, we hear stories all the time about arguments that go on in churches, and there's a term called a church split, and that's a terrible thing to go through. We have people in our church who came to Shadow Mountain after the awful experience of going through a divisive, terribly disunified situation in their former church, and it hurts, and often hurts for a long time. Almighty God never intended that to be. Jesus Christ died that we might be one in Him. And in the book of Ephesians, He makes it clear that unity in the faith is important. So today we finish up what we started yesterday in a discussion of the oneness of faith. Hey, want to give a shout out to our friends in Canada. You know, Turning Point is on the radio and on television in many countries around the world and in many languages around the world. But we have a special affinity with our friends in Canada. They're so close by, and they're so faithful to the Word of God. So many wonderful followers of the Lord in Canada. And I just want to let all of you know that it's important for us to communicate to you that when you give to Turning Point, you're giving to Turning Point Canada, and that your money stays in Canada to support the many stations that carry Turning Point throughout your nation. The money doesn't come across the border to help us. In fact, on many occasions, we have helped Canada get started in some of the marketplaces where Turning Point now is doing so well. We love the Canadian brethren. We know sometimes there's a misunderstanding about that. So periodically, I'm just going to mention it to you so you know that you can give with confidence in Canada, knowing that your money stays there to help the Canadian people learn the Word of God and follow Jesus Christ. Here is part two of the oneness of our faith. If you go to Rome today, one of the buildings that still is pretty much intact is the Pantheon. Now, let me take that apart. The word pan means all, and theos means God. The Pantheon is a place for all gods. And if you walked into that building, you would see shelves where the different pagan gods have been placed. And when the Romans would go and fight against another nation,
8: they would bring back captives when they won, but they would also bring back all of their gods. Guess what they did with them? They put them in their pantheon. The Romans had this deal. If you get enough gods, there's going to be one there for everybody and for everything you're going through. Go find a god for this and god for that. The problem is, there's only one God. Now, let me ask you this question. Do you know why the Christians were killed by the Romans? Romans were angry at Christians because they were Christians. In fact, the Romans were very accepting of other religions based upon their pantheon. But the Romans came to the Christians who said Jesus Christ is our Lord, and they wanted to put their Lord in the pantheon, and the Christians said, we're not putting our God on the same shelf with Jupiter and Juno. No, he's one Lord. He's not among many lords. He's not going in the pantheon. And they fed the Christians to the lions. They fed the Christians not because they were Christians, but because they said there is one Lord. Now, I need to tell you, that's a hard saying today. Everybody wants to be, you know, kind and let's all get along and all that. And your God is as good as my God. No, I mean, I hate to say this, but the Bible doesn't teach that. The Bible says that there's one Lord. One Lord. That's it. The Bible says there's one man between God and us, and that man is Christ Jesus. And Jesus himself said this. He said, I am the way, I am the truth, I am the life. Now, in case you don't understand that, he added another sentence. No man comes to the Father except through me. You say, isn't that kind of hard line? Well, I just want to be what the Bible says I should be. The Bible says that's true. There are not many religions that lead to the same place. If you want to go to heaven, you have to find Jesus Christ and accept him as your Savior. He is the only way to heaven. And the Bible says when you're a Christian and you come to grips with that, now you can celebrate the fact that you're in one body with all the other Christians. You got one Holy Spirit living in your heart. You got one hope that heaven is coming, and you have one Lord, the Lord Jesus Christ, who is the Bible says one day every knee will bow and every tongue confess that Jesus Christ is Lord to the glory of God the Father. We have one Lord. Amen? So, then he says we have one faith. Oh, you say, Pastor, there are many faiths. No, that's not what he's talking about. He's saying as Christians, we have one faith. What is our faith? We have this book that instructs us to do what we need to do. This book will tell you how to get to heaven. And it will also tell you how to get along on your way to heaven. This is God's book of instruction. You want to know how to live the Christian life? You got to read this book. You want to know how to be successful and prosperous as a Christian businessman? You got to read this book. You want to be a good, godly Christian parent? You'll find some great things in this book. All the things you need to be a Christian is in your book, the Bible, and that's your faith. And there's only one. I mean, there's a lot of different versions of the Bible, like the King James and the New King James and the New International. I preach from the New King James. And people ask me, why do I do that? And I tell them, because I want to. This is the Bible I read. I grew up on the King James, and when my father was in the last years of his life, he was on the committee that drafted the New King James, getting rid of some of the words that antiquity has lost meaning for. And I've loved this translation of the Bible. I don't say there aren't any others, but this is what I study when I'm trying to figure out what is my faith. And Jude tells us that our faith has been once for all delivered to the saints. What does that mean? We have everything God wants us to know. If somebody comes along and says to you, "Yo, I know this is not in the Bible, Pastor." Whoa. If it's new, it's not true when it comes to your faith. Because God has said everything he's going to say about our faith in between the two covers of this book we call the Bible. So he says there's one body. If you're a Christian, you're in this universal church. There's one Holy Spirit. The third person of the Trinity lives within your heart if you're a Christian. There's one hope. If you believe what God says, you know that one day you're going to go to heaven. If he comes back before you die, you're going up in the rapture. If he comes back after you die, you're going up in the resurrection. And he says there's one Lord, not many, just one. And there's one faith, that's the Bible. And there's one baptism, and boy, I'm going to stop here and talk to you for a minute. You're probably thinking there's many kinds of baptisms. Maybe you come from a different tradition. You know, I know of several kinds of baptism. Some people get sprinkled, and some people get poured. They actually pour water on them. And some people are dunked. That's what they call our baptism. And you know what? Back in the Midwest, there are some churches that practice this doctrine. Triune immersion. You know what that is? Triune means three. When you get baptized once for the Father, once for the Son, and what's for the Holy Spirit. You come out dried as a prune, but you get baptized. Now, baptism is a very important thing, and I'm not making light of it at all. I remember when I first started in the ministry, I discovered that there are a lot of things I needed to know that they didn't teach me in seminary. Nobody ever taught me to baptize anybody. I mean, I feel sorry for the first people I baptized. But I want to tell you about this woman who was the first lady I ever baptized. I don't think she'd get mad at me because we joke about this now since we still know each other. She was the thinnest woman I ever met in my life. I mean, she was absolutely almost not there. But I didn't understand. When you put people in the water, you got to bring them back up, and her feet wouldn't go down. They floated on top. Ladies and gentlemen, I floated her out of the baptistry to the other side. She'll never let me forget that, ever. I remember baptizing a guy that I had led to Christ. He was a former football player. He weighed 350 pounds. When I put him in the water displacement baptized the whole choir. I mean, it was unbelievable. So I've been through some baptism experiences. Now, baptism is so important in the Bible because it's the first command that is given to every person who becomes a Christian. And it is also commanded when you preach, go into all the world and preach the gospel, baptizing those who believe. That's what the scripture says. When I was growing up in my daddy's church, here's what they did. When it was time for a baptism, somebody would come in for this way. They had two ways. And when they got into baptism, my father would say, do you believe in Jesus? Yeah. Are you trusting him for eternal life? Yes. I baptize you in the name of the Father, Son, and Holy Spirit. And they're gone. They never said a word. But here's what I found out, ladies and gentlemen. When you got baptized in the New Testament, it was the line of demarcation for your faith. If you were just a Christian, you wouldn't get in trouble. But if you were a baptized Christian, you were a target. Because in baptism in the New Testament, they didn't baptize in a warm pool with a bunch of Christians watching. Their baptisms took place in the center of town, in a creek or a river or whatever was there, and they stood before their whole pagan culture telling them that they had become a Christian in one Lord. They had put their faith, and from that moment on, they were targeted. But there's no reason for us not to get baptized when it's God's first word to us. You say, if I don't get baptized, am I going to heaven? Absolutely. The thief on the cross was saved. He didn't get baptized, and he went right to paradise. Baptism doesn't save you. It's the outward expression of your faith. But it's important, and we have somehow allowed it to get pushed down. I'll tell you the truth. I'd rather have one baptism in every service where a man or woman, young man or young woman, gets up and says, this is how I became a Christian, and I've come here to be baptized, than to have 50 people running through the water as fast as they can just to say they were baptized. Ladies and gentlemen, baptism is important. If you're not baptized, that doesn't mean you're a lesser quality of Christian. Some of you aren't baptized because you didn't know it was important. But the Bible says it is. If the early Christians could stand in the middle of their town and preach the gospel with their testimony in front of all the pagan people who didn't like them and ultimately wanted to kill them, by the grace of God, we can stand up in front of a bunch of our friends in the Christian church and say, I'm being baptized to tell you I am a Christian. Amen. He says there's one body, one spirit, one hope, one Lord, one faith, one baptism, and the final of the seven is one God. We are monotheists, not polytheists. We're monotheists. That means we believe in one God. Paul started his 7 points with this statement. There's a body of Christ, and he ends his statement by saying, because there's a body of Christ, there's one God. Have you ever noticed, as you study these lists of unity, what's not there? There's nothing in here about our worship style. There's nothing in here about the kind of seats we sit in. There's nothing in here about the color of carpet in the auditorium. There's nothing in here about the ethnicity of the pastor who's preaching. Here's the one I love. There's nothing in here about the age you have to be when you quit preaching. There's nothing in here about that. All of these things are incidental. We aren't going to agree about all of these things, but Paul says, here's what you need to agree about. Listen to me. You need to agree that there's one body, one spirit, one hope, one Lord, one faith, one baptism, and one God. Stay unified on those things. Disagree about everything else if you want to, but never disagree about the things which are the unity of the body of Christ, the points of unity. Now, we're almost done here, but let me not quit this until I give you some practical things that Paul wants us to know. I therefore, the prisoner of the Lord, beseech you to walk worthy of the calling with which you were called. And how do you do that? Watch this. With all lowliness and gentleness and long-suffering, bearing with one another in love, endeavoring to keep the unity of the Spirit in the bond of peace. Now, Paul gives us some really practical things to help us understand. If you want to have unity in a body, or if you want to have unity with your staff where you work, even in the secular environment, humility has to be a little bit a part of what you do. He says, do this with all lowliness. It's a phrase for humility. And the first thing we need to do to retain unity in the church is humble ourselves. Get over ourselves. Quit thinking we're the whole package. How do you like to work in a situation where somebody thinks they're the whole package? Unity starts with humility. We can't be filled with ourselves and maintain unity. We can't be puffed up. We can't think of ourselves as better than others without causing separation and discord. The Lord Jesus, we are told, humbled himself and became one of us so that he could be our leader and take us to heaven. We need to practice humility. Humility is necessary for unity in the church. One of my favorite stories, which I've shared with you before, what is so appropriate here. People have asked me on occasion, who worked for you for the shortest time since you've been a pastor? And when I tell them, I had a guy that worked for me for 15 minutes, they look at me like, you kidding me? No, here's how it happened. Before we built this building and the other buildings here, these big buildings, we had just the buildings that were here when we got this campus. So all of our buildings were multi-use buildings. When we had Sunday school, we set chairs up this way. Then we had to take them down because a college class met in there the next day. I mean, everybody here had to be willing to work, and we made it work, but it was really hard. Well, we brought this guy to campus, who we thought was going to be our small group leader, and we had a meeting with him, with all of our staff, to sort of verify that we knew who he was. And it was over in the ad building, and we had to make the chairs in a separate way. So I told everybody, grab a chair, let's get this room set up. And I looked over, and my candidate was sitting over there in a chair watching. And I went over and I said, can you give us a hand? And he said, I don't do chairs. I said, come on. I told him, I said, you can't work here if you don't do chairs, so I'm going to get somebody else. He said, what? I said, you know, that's such a spirit of... You're too proud to do chairs. If you work here, nothing's beneath your dignity if it's for the Lord of Heaven. And he didn't work here. I don't know what he's doing, but I promise you, he's not doing chairs someplace. But he's not coming back here. I think that's kind of a silly little story. I kind of like it because nobody works for anybody for 15 minutes, but I had a short-term employee. But it's a good reminder to us, isn't it? If you're in the body of Christ, you're not looking at whether this is something that's a part of where you are in your stratus of life. We're servants. Servant, sir, do you want to know how to tell whether or not you're a servant? Let me help you. By how you act when somebody treats you like one. As soon as you do that, you'll find out, am I a servant or am I just parading around here like some big shot? Humility is critical for unity. And then he says meekness. What is meekness? Meekness is power under control. Meekness is having it all that you could just blow somebody away, but you don't. Meekness is having power that you don't always use. One time Jesus was accosted by his enemies, and in the midst of that time, he said, I could call the angels of heaven to come down here, as many as I want. But aren't you glad he didn't? Because if he'd have called the angels down here to rescue him, we wouldn't be Christians, we wouldn't be saved. Meekness is having all the power, but not always feeling like you gotta demonstrate that you have all the power. Listen to me, somebody once told me this. If you have to keep telling everybody you're the leader, you're not. You have to be the leader by who you are and how you function with humility and meekness. Have this power from God and use it sparingly when the time comes. Humility with all lowliness. Patience is the next one, with all long suffering. If you've been a part of a church for any length of time, you know that it takes some patience because we're all different. We come from every different background. And we think about things differently, especially those ancillary things. We need to be patient with one another. Don't think, oh, I got this, and you jump off and tell everybody why they're wrong and you're right. The one I like the best in this list is the last one, forbearance. Forbearance is a word that means literally putting up with one another. Isn't that great? When you're in a body of church or organization, there has to be a certain amount of just being willing to put up with one another. I mean, some of y'all do some crazy things, but I put up with you. And I know that I say some crazy things and you put up with me. We put up with each other because way beyond all of that, are the oneness things of who we are in Christ. We are one. Oh, hallelujah. Somebody says, how hard is it to do this? Well, look at verse 3 in Ephesians 4. It says, endeavoring to keep the unity of the Spirit in the bond of peace. Unity is hard to maintain. It takes work on the part of leadership and people in the church. You have to endeavor to do it. Sometimes I've thought during periods of my time here that endeavoring to keep the unity was the hardest thing I was doing. It was the hardest work I did. But I'm so thankful I did it, because to have unity, you have to work at it. How many of you know we don't just naturally get along with each other? We didn't wake up one day, we're Christians, and we just, oh yes, we're all fine. No, unity takes effort on our part. We have to work at it. I usually read a lot of books when I'm on summer break, and this book was recommended to me. It was on the New York Times bestseller list. It's a secular book, but man, was it ever a fun read. It's called Boys in the Boat, and it's the story of the 1936 University of Washington crew team. This crew team won a gold medal in the Olympics in 1936, and they were from the backwoods of Washington State. Author Daniel James Brown shows how the University of Washington built this team from kids who were raised on farms, logging towns, near shipyards, and when they started to work together, they blew away their California rivals. And they finally went and started to play the Ivy League schools, known for their crew teams. One by one, they beat the Ivy League teams. And when they got to the Olympics, everybody laughed, wondered how that ever happened, and said they would never, ever win anything. But they won the Olympics in 1936, one of the most unusual things ever happened. And the book is filled with chapters about what they had to do this, and the stories of the battles they fought to win this thing. It's truly a motivational book. If you want to read something, it's a good book. But Daniel Brown explained the secret to their success, and this is what he said. Races are won by crews, and great crews are carefully balanced blends of both physical and personality types. A crew, he said, that is composed entirely of 8 amped-up, overly aggressive oarsmen will often disintegrate into a dysfunctional brawl in the boat or exhaust itself before the first leg of the race has been accomplished. And he said, similarly, a boatload of quiet but strong introverts may never find the common core of fiery resolve that causes the boat to explode past its competitors when all seems lost. He said, good crews are good blends of personalities. Someone to lead the charge, someone to hold something in reserve, someone to pick a fight, someone to make peace, someone to think things through, someone to charge ahead without thinking. Somehow all of this has to mesh, and that's the steepest challenge, he said. It's an exquisite thing when it all comes together in just the right way. You just might win the Olympics with a team like that. And that's a good illustration of biblical unity, isn't it? The Bible says we've all been given a gift. They're not the same. There's at least 19 different gifts mentioned in the scripture that God gives to those of us who are Christians. Whatever your gift is, you bring it to the table. I bring mine to the table. One more story to help you see how this fits together. The sequoia trees that are located in California are some of the biggest trees in the world. When I go to Hume Lake, I go to this grove up there where these trees grow. You want to get on your knees and worship. It's such an amazing thing, the sequoia trees. The largest one is 275 feet tall, and it is 25 feet in diameter. It's approximately 2,500 years old, the General Sherman tree. And probably some of you have seen these trees are so large, they've gone through and carved holes in them and driven cars through the middle of the tree. I have some pictures of that. The sequoia tree is an unbelievable evidence of God. But you see, it's so different than what you think. You would think, you know, if this tree is going to survive, they must have roots that are 40 feet in the ground holding it up. The interesting thing is they don't have roots that go down more than 6 feet. They withstand strong winds, earthquakes, fires, storms, prolonged flooding. How can something that weighs 500 tons, reaches 350 feet in the air, and lived for so many centuries keep standing with roots that only go down 6 to 10 feet? Here's the secret. Beneath the surface of these humongous, tall, statuesque trees are roots like an army of men who have joined their arms and interlocked them together. They are preventing the adversary of life from knocking them down. They don't grow by themselves. They grow in groves. The roots of a sequoia tree don't go down deep at all, but they intertwine and connect with the roots of the other trees nearby. So working together, all these incredibly tall sequoia trees create a great system of strength and stability that allows individual trees to withstand the storms of life. They join together in their root structure so that the trees are stable. I have to tell you, men and women, that's what the church is supposed to be. Bring our unity, put it in the center, get together as God's people, interlock our arms, say, bring it on, Satan. We're ready to meet the challenge, to beat the war that's coming at us. We need to learn this. We need to learn it well, because the church as it is today will not be the church as it is today too much longer unless we have a revival in America. So we better learn how to be strong for each other, to get our roots intertwined, and stand up for the unity that is ours in Jesus Christ. That is my prayer. Amen.
7: Amen. What a note for us to strike as we end this month together. Hey friends, in October we begin our series on the battle for your soul, and the first 2 days will be the interview that we did on that series with Sheila Walsh. That's always a very popular show because it outlines the nature of the whole month of teaching. So don't forget to be with us tomorrow as we begin this new series together. The Battle for the Soul is a brand new book that will be available on the 6th of October in all the major bookstores. 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

0: 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Good morning.
1: You made something really exciting happen. You met the need for the KCBI Fall Fundraiser.
0: Mm-hmm.
1: Thank you so much. Because of you, the encouraging music and words of hope continue, and more people get to hear about Jesus. Thank you so much.

0: 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We're Karen and Jeremy.
1: Is there something you've intentionally or even unintentionally collected? Like Linda Schultz, she collects salt and pepper packets from fast food restaurants.
0: Okay.
1: She's just somebody who likes to collect different things, and she has so many of these that she actually has a Guinness Book of World Records for having the most salt and pepper packets from a restaurant. I was thinking about this. I was like, what is that thing that I have? And this is unintentionally for me, but when I get my coffee on the weekends, I also like to get a little breakfast thing with it. And it always comes with a black plastic fork, which I never use because I take it home and I get a real fork out of the utensil drawer. So I keep putting the black plastic forks in the drawer instead of just throwing them away. So now we have this big pile that we're never going to use.
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1: Some rains making their way through the state of Texas. And when I say rains, I mean a lot of rain. There's a flood watch for tonight and through tomorrow as we could get some really heavy rains. The good news is after all this rain moves through, it's going to be a lot cooler. It's not just

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You can hear my son in the background at home and in the car. It's so nice to have a station that is safe for the kids to listen to.

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1: KCBI.
2: Does God love me? To answer that question, just look to his grace. Ephesians 2 verse 8 says, "For it is by grace that he saved you, through faith in him. And this is not of yourselves, it's a gift from God." Look.

0: Good morning. We're Karen and Jeremy on KCBI.
1: And your icebreaker question today to get to know you a little bit better is, what is that thing that you are an accidental collector of? At our house, we have a top drawer in our fridge that is filled with Chick-fil-A packets. Every time we go to Chick-fil-A, we just get the same sauces every time on the saved order. And every time we put the two packets we don't use up there. And
0: listen, you can never have too many.
1: No, but you could count the packets and figure out how many times we've gone to Chick-fil-A, and it's far too many.
2: The answer to that question is I am an accidental Amazon box collector.
1: Oh, man.
2: My wife called me. She said, you're a box hoarder.
1: A box hoarder.
2: Yeah.
0: It's hard to get rid of a perfectly good box.
2: I know. Because years ago, I used to do a lot of selling on eBay, and I had the hardest time keeping up with boxes, and I just picked up this habit when I got a box.
1: Yeah.
2: And, you know, when you order from Amazon, you get all different size boxes.
0: Mm-hmm.
1: Oftentimes, you can't even explain why you got the size box you got, because it's like, why did this box be so big for this small thing?
2: Yes. And ever so often, I got to go out. You know, get those boxes and break them down so I can collect some more.
1: Exactly.
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1: Your sermons, they've been seeds in our souls and in our lives. 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

0: Matthew West on KCBI. I'm Donna Cruz. There's a parent in our neighborhood who's really good at this. Like, I wouldn't say he's a free range dad. He really does keep a hold of his kids, but he also gives them the opportunity to mess up without bailing them out. And I think that's just instinct for some of us. When our children come to us with a problem, the first thing we want to do is say, oh, okay, well, we'll take care of it. Because sometimes the better move is to just wait a minute. And that's really a lot harder now because we can see their grades the second they get posted. We can track exactly where they are. We can email the teacher before our student even realizes there was a problem. So we have all these different ways to jump in. And sometimes, of course, we do. But kids need to have a few problems that are small enough to be safe and annoying enough that they have to figure them out. Like if they forgot their assignment, or give them the opportunity to talk to their teacher, let them stand there in the store and do the math when they've got $5 to spend while everybody behind them loses their patience. But like my friend in our neighborhood, safety's a different thing. You step in when you need to. But every little problem doesn't need a parental rescue. Sometimes the most helpful thing we can do, and I say this to me as much as I say this to you, because we all have to practice this over and over again. But the most helpful thing we can do is give them a minute and see what they come up with. We might really be surprised.
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1: My name's Anna Maria, and I lost my husband going on 5 years ago, 43 years. 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
1: Casting Crowns on KCBI. I'm Donna Cruz. I'd like to say I was just curious about this, but I think the word I really need to use is convicted. I was reading about decluttering, and I felt like I was being attacked a little bit, especially when we're told to ask this question to ourselves, am I keeping this just in case? And there aren't many things I feel like this about, but there are a couple of things I tend to hang on to. I have cords, and I don't know what a lot of them go to, but there's a dresser in my home office, and two of the drawers are completely full of cords. They're separated as to what kinds of cords they are, so they're organized. But I'm convinced as soon as I, you know, start throwing them away, the mystery thing that goes to them is suddenly going to be front and center, and I'll need the cord. And then there's those gift bags that take up another entire drawer. But I feel like if there's a last minute birthday we find out about, or a friend I want to make some bread for and put it in a pretty bag, I'll need those someday. But this is what the people were talking about. Someday ends up needing its own closet. So if you keep stuff and you really want to know, should I really be keeping this? Here's the question they say to ask. If I really need this again, could I borrow it or replace it pretty easily? Because we give up really good space for something that could just be a few dollars to replace 3 years from now if we ever needed it. But the thing is, if I did need it, it's right there right now. I don't have to go to Amazon or wait till my friend gets home to see if I can borrow theirs. And they're not saying just throw everything away. But if the best reason you have for keeping something is I might need it someday, we're supposed to try to make a stronger case for it. So I guess I should be starting with the cords. I'm not starting with the cords.
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1: Hi, I'm Gary. I have listened to Christian radio, several different stations, for 20, 25 years. I really enjoy the station. The music is wonderful. It's uplifting. I also like to listen to some teaching shows like Dr. Jeremiah.

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0: Encouraging music and words of hope on KCBI. Hi, I'm Donna Cruz. You know how that thing happens where you hear basically the same message over and over again? Could have been in something you read or in a conversation, maybe a song that you heard on the radio. This has been it for me this week. There's a verse in 1 Peter that says, each of you should use whatever gift you have received to serve others. And I like that phrase, whatever gift you have, because it takes away the excuse that, you know, what we have isn't impressive enough. Not everybody's going to be the leader that can organize people and bring them all together, but maybe you're great at making a meal or fixing something that's broken or explaining something that most of us find very confusing. It could be, and don't discount this, it could be that you're gifted to make somebody laugh when life has gotten really heavy. We notice these big gifts that stand out and we kind of shrink back and say, wow, must be nice that you have the ability to do this for so many people or in such a big way. The gifts that come with a big stage or a fancy title. God has always been very good at using those gifts that don't. There's something about the ordinary gifts that end up making a huge difference in life. And I think for me, when those gifts are used, what happens on the other side of that lasts a lot longer than the big flash we might see from a stage.
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KCBI's morning show is Karen and Jeremy, and they're here first thing at 5:30 to start your day with lots of encouragement and share a few laughs with you, too. Here's Tasha Layton.

Well, you did it. KCBI's fall fundraising goal has been met. More and more families are going to be strengthened in their relationship with Jesus in the coming months because of you and your family. Thank you.

0: 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Hi, I'm Donna Cruz. Maybe you've had this moment too, kind of just standing there in your closet, having the what am I going to wear conversation with yourself. Someone put it this way and it made so much sense. This time of year, Friday, we're wearing our kids' high school colors. Saturday, we're wearing our college colors. Sunday, we're wearing our NFL colors. At least the weekends are easy, right? But it wasn't just about picking out the right thing to wear to celebrate your team. Most people said the reason they do it is just because it gives them a sense of community. That I really get, too.
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1: 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I hear the wonderful stories about a recovered addict, what you're doing at the prisons. 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

0: Hillsong on KCBI. I'm Donna Cruz. I remember in elementary school opening up my science book, and it was a fact right there in black and white. Scientist who wrote the science book stated that by the year 2020, we would have flying cars. And if I'm being honest, it's bugged me a little bit on and off for 26 years now. And the Jetsons didn't help at all because they had the flying cars. They had it all figured out. Very few in-flight sky crashes. The Smithsonian Magazine is doing a special tribute, 50 years of the Jetsons. They're doing this online and you can watch episodes. There's some fun trivia and things. And they got a lot of it right. Video calls, smartwatches, robot vacuums, talking computers. We have all of those things. Flying cars aside, I think the household robot, they were a little optimistic about too. I love having a robot vacuum. And we usually have it set to start cleaning on Sunday while we're at church because it's kind of loud. But next thing you know, we're standing up singing that closing song and all of our phones light up because Wanda, that's her name, Wanda, is stuck on a cliff, which really means she's somewhere between the accent rug in the living room and the dining room. And she can't seem to make her way off of that half inch cliff. Let me just say there is no worry in our mind that she and her friends will take over the world.
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0: Hi, I'm Donna Cruz. 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But what it's done for so many people is help us to get back to what is truth, because the world wants to tell us a whole lot of stuff that's not right, it's not real, and it's not true. 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
1: I love listening to KCBI, especially with my family, my son, who sings in the back and is just praising Jesus. The songs that are played on here and the lessons speak more to me and to my son more than anything. I just want to thank you so much for everything you said.
2: This

0: Ben Fuller, If I Got Jesus on KCBI. Hi, I'm Donna Cruz. Sarah is a student at UC Riverside studying to be a doctor, and she has a passion for insect conservation. She's also a pop music fan. So when she discovered a new species of insect, naturally she named it Swiftiphilus. Yes, after Taylor. She hopes that the name's going to get people interested in bugs that they would otherwise just not give a second thought to, because before you can protect a species, she says, you have to know it exists. And the reason she decided to name the bugs after Taylor Swift is because she says these little pale yellow bugs have red accents, which reminded her of Taylor's blonde hair and red lipstick. She also was quick to point out that these are not known to be pests, because she didn't want to name something after her favorite singer and then have it get awkward when people start looking for ways to get rid of it. Like, the next big thing would be trying to find a spray to get rid of the Swiftie bugs. It's a huge honor to have something named after you, something that could potentially outlast you. But I would kind of want to know what it was so I could sign off on it first.
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1: You know, in my car, I listen to the great music provided by our Christian stations. I normally listen to another Christian station. I got in my car today, and you guys were on the radio. I don't recall that I've changed the station. I just thought that it was an opportunity, maybe divine intervention. I love what you're doing on the air. May God bless you, and you guys keep doing the great work you're doing, and I appreciate it.

KCBI, here we are, middle of the week already. How you doing? I'm Dave Moore, Wednesday, and the week's flying on by, but maybe you're praying that it goes by a lot faster, I don't know, or maybe your prayer is sort of like in this song from Elevation Worship. You're praying that God breathes life into something in life for you, graves into gardens.

0: KCBI. Hey, doing? I'm Dave Moore. Jay Park is a software engineer from Dallas. And he was working for this one company building this whole AI system. He did such a good job. The company called him in and they said, "Hey, Jay, thank you for creating this AI system. And now we don't need you anymore because the AI is taking your job." He was like, "Wait, what?" He got fired. He didn't know what to do. He felt horrible. And he was like, "Well, I'm a dad. And how am I supposed to provide for my family?" But Jay realized that he is blessed. Blessed number one, because he had time to work on something brand new here. And blessed number two, because he has a gift. 1 Peter 4:10, serve each other according to the gift each person has received. Jay realized, "Well, I love computers. I love food. I love cheap food. 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It helps you find cheap eats all around Texas. Yeah, stuff less than 10 bucks, but also all around the country as well. Yeah, he took a negative and turned it into a positive. It's cheapfoodmap.com. Great job, man.
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KCBI, there's no question mark here. It is not a question from Chris Tomlin. How great is our God? No, it's a statement. That's an exclamation mark right there. How great is our God?

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1: KCBI has been such a blessing to me. 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

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Like, well, what's going on this weekend? 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Stay

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1: It's unfortunate. 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
0: Well, there's a place out there trying to help. I'll share all about it coming up with the Heartbeat of Texas. 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
1: The Heartbeat of Texas. Monday through Friday, I share stories about Texans doing some good things out there. And if you have some good news to share, I'd love to hear it. Text Texas to 97309. All right, your job. And they say when you find something that you love to do, you'll never work a day in your life. But how you got your job, somebody gave you a chance and they hired you, right? Jackson Stone works at Fred's Texas Cafe in Fort Worth, and he works really hard. The thing is, though, people like Jackson with learning differences, they're often overlooked. So getting a job is really, really tough. But they are ready and they're eager to work. Fred's Texas Cafe works with Stone's Throw Farm, which is a nonprofit that Jackson's family created to help people just like him with learning differences build job skills and connect with employers.
2: That's why we do what we do, is for so many folks like our son Jackson, when they age out of school, there's not a lot waiting and not a lot of ways to contribute to the world around them.
1: That's Jackson's dad right there, Jack Stone. He says people like Jackson just need a little guidance and somebody willing to give them a chance, something they often don't get, which is...
3: It's unfortunate. We see what they can do, and it's an opportunity for everybody to see what they can do.
1: And that's Cliff Wally from Fred's Texas Cafe. He says seeing Jackson contribute and work hard makes him, and of course it makes Jackson too, very
4: happy.
1: Happy, like Jackson says right there. Yeah. We all have gifts to offer, you know, and sometimes we just need somebody to see them and give us a chance. If somebody in your life could benefit from a program like this, I'll have links for Stone's Throw Farm at kcbi.org and on the KCBI Facebook page. But this is the Heartbeat of Texas.
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0: KCBI, how you doing? I'm Dave Moore. If you have an old car seat at home, and they're good for, what, 6 years? That's what Consumer Reports says. But if you have one lying around and you're like, well, I don't know what to do with this thing, you can recycle it. You could bring it to Target, because this has been going on now for a little while, and it ends on Saturday. So a heads up, it's the car seat trade-in that they do. They do it every single year, and you bring it in, they recycle it, they give you a coupon. Every little bit helps these days. You know, stuff's expensive. So again, it ends on Saturday. I'll keep reminding you about this.
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0: KCBI. Hey there, I'm Dave Moore. You know how Alaska, they do Fat Bear Week? As bears are getting ready to hibernate, they pack it on, and squirrels do this too. And in Texas, we have our own version of Fat Bear Week, but it's with squirrels. Fat Squirrel Week is coming up. It's the second annual one, so they just started doing this last year, October 18th through the 23rd. So I'll keep reminding you about this because I think this is awesome. Last year, the winning squirrel, Chunk Norris. It's a great name, but hey, maybe you want to take part in this. So, Texas State Parks, they want you to get out there in the state parks, and they want you taking pictures of fat squirrels, and they want you to send them the pictures. You can find more at tpwd.texas.gov or just Google Texas State Parks Fat Squirrel Week.
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KCBI. He knows, God knows. Maybe you're driving home right now from work, saying to yourself, nobody sees it. They don't see what I'm going through. But we read in Hebrews, nothing in all creation is hidden from God's sight. God knows, right? God only knows. For King and Country, this is their song about this.

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And you'll hear that in this one from Mercy Me. 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
1: I spent about 25 years of my life being a drug addict. Recently got incarcerated last year, and for over a year now I've been sober and gave my life to God. Life's good. I smile every day. Just want to give all the praise to God and thank y'all for y'all's music that gets me through every day.

KCBI, things change in life. It's a fact of life, change, and maybe you're seeing more gray in the mirror every day, like me, but God remains the same always. Same God. Here's Elevation Worship.

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1: It's unfortunate. 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
0: Well, there's a place out there trying to help. I'll share all about it coming up with the Heartbeat of Texas. That's stories about Texans doing good things, and that's coming up next on KCBI. It's like

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1: The Heartbeat of Texas. Monday through Friday, I share stories about Texans doing some good things out there. And if you have some good news to share, I'd love to hear it. Text Texas to 97309. All right, your job. And they say when you find something that you love to do, you'll never work a day in your life. But how you got your job, somebody gave you a chance and they hired you, right? Jackson Stone works at Fred's Texas Cafe in Fort Worth, and he works really hard. The thing is, though, people like Jackson with learning differences, they're often overlooked. So getting a job is really, really tough. But they are ready and they're eager to work. Fred's Texas Cafe works with Stone's Throw Farm, which is a nonprofit that Jackson's family created to help people just like him with learning differences build job skills and connect with employers.
2: That's why we do what we do, is for so many folks like our son Jackson, when they age out of school, there's not a lot waiting and not a lot of ways to contribute to the world around them.
1: That's Jackson's dad right there, Jack Stone. He says people like Jackson just need a little guidance and somebody willing to give them a chance, something they often don't get, which is...
3: It's unfortunate. We see what they can do, and it's an opportunity for everybody to see what they can do.
1: And that's Cliff Wally from Fred's Texas Cafe. He says seeing Jackson contribute and work hard makes him, and of course it makes Jackson too, very
4: happy.
1: Happy, like Jackson says right there. Yeah. We all have gifts to offer, you know, and sometimes we just need somebody to see them and give us a chance. If somebody in your life could benefit from a program like this, I'll have links for Stone's Throw Farm at kcbi.org and on the KCBI Facebook page. But this is the Heartbeat of Texas.
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0: KCBI. How you doing? I'm Dave Moore. Hey, what do you do for a living and what do you love about your job? I love just spending time with you and hanging out with you. My wife, though, she was at a like an AutoZone kind of a place on Saturday. She had to get like touch-up paint because she got a chip in her paint again driving on 35. Like, that'll do that. A little tiny little mark. But the guy who was helping her out, he was like complaining about his job the entire time. And she was like, well, you know, here I am on a Saturday getting stuff done. And the guy goes, yeah, well, you're not on the other side of this counter. And I got to be here tomorrow and Monday, too. And she was like, okay. Even when I disliked a job, I still found something about the job that I really liked. And I feel bad for the guy. I prayed for him. But we read in scripture, whatever you do, do at it with all your heart as working for the Lord.
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KCBI.org is where somebody just went to, and they posted a prayer request for the really small community of Carlton, Texas, in Hamilton County. It's got a population of 102, but they said, please pray for this really small rural community. A lot of people are hurting financially. 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
1: God just speaks through the music at just the right time. My mom had gone through heart surgery, and things got difficult in the midst of the surgery, so it took longer than it should have. But music, of course, gave me the strength to make it through that, and all throughout the time that I've been with her for the recovery. Thank you all for your prayers. Thank you for the blessing that you all are.

KCBI, so glad you're here and listening tonight, especially if you're new. If you just stumbled upon this radio station, wasn't an accident, no. But welcome.

KCBI teaching programs are on the way after 7. You're going to hear Pathway to Victory with Dr. Robert Jeffress. Chuck Swindoll's got Insight for a Living. But up first, it's Turning Points with Dr. David Jeremiah. Man.

0: KCBI. Hi, I'm Dave Moore. Sometimes just the smallest little random act of kindness can be huge for somebody. We read in Scripture, do not forget to do good and share with others, for with such sacrifices, God is pleased. It's Hebrews 13, 16. Now, Steve was walking around Allen, Texas yesterday, and he posted this on Facebook. He said, I was having a really rough morning, and I was just walking around outside, picking up trash on the ground, and I was walking around the park, and I saw this bucket on a bench. And I gotta say thank you. He said it twice. Thank you to whoever left that bucket there. Inside the bucket, flowers, all wrapped up. Little sign there on the bucket that said, please take a flower. That's it. But Steve needed that flower. He needed that reminder that good people are still out there. Good things still do happen. You know, just a little blessing can change somebody's day.
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3: 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Thanks for partnering with KCBI to share the love of Jesus in Texas and beyond.
4: Do you remember being 15? Your biggest worries were probably a test you weren't ready for, a friend who hurt your feelings, or whether that girl in third period liked you back. Now imagine being 15 and adding this to the list. I don't know if I'm going to eat today. There are over 15,000 homeless teenagers in the Dallas-Fort Worth area right now who are getting up, going to school, smiling at their friends, and hoping nobody notices they haven't eaten since yesterday. They're hiding in plain sight. They're couch surfing or living in cars while sitting in the desk next to your kid in school. They're invisible, but their hunger isn't. For $10 a month, you can feed a homeless teen in DFW through KCBI, Convoy of Hope, and local churches. $10. That's less than what you spent on lunch today. But for a teenager with nothing, it changes everything. Please tap the Convoy of Hope banner at kcbi.org or text the keyword teen to 97309 to feed a homeless teen and share God's love today.
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Then it's going to be Insight for Living with Chuck Swindoll, Pathway to Victory with Dr. Robert Jeffress, and much more. A lot to come tonight, a little after 7. I keep

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2: 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Well, my answer is this. 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
4: You weren't intended to bear the burdens of life or navigate your faith on your own. God wants His people to support one another in unity. Today on Turning Point, Dr. David Jeremiah takes a closer look at what Christian unity looks like and acts like in his special message from the book of Ephesians. To introduce the captivating conclusion of the oneness of our faith, here's David.
5: You know, we hear stories all the time about arguments that go on in churches, and there's a term called a church split, and that's a terrible thing to go through. We have people in our church who came to Shadow Mountain after the awful experience of going through a divisive, terribly disunified situation in their former church, and it hurts, and often hurts for a long time. Almighty God never intended that to be. Jesus Christ died that we might be one in Him. And in the book of Ephesians, He makes it clear that unity in the faith is important. So today we finish up what we started yesterday in a discussion of the oneness of faith. Hey, we want to give a shout out to our friends in Canada. You know, Turning Point is on the radio and on television in many countries around the world and in many languages around the world. But we have a special affinity with our friends in Canada. They're so close by, and they're so faithful to the Word of God. So many wonderful followers of the Lord in Canada. And I just want to let all of you know that it's important for us to communicate to you that when you give to Turning Point, you're giving to Turning Point Canada, and that your money stays in Canada to support the many stations that carry Turning Point throughout your nation. The money doesn't come across the border to help us. In fact, on many occasions, we have helped Canada get started in some of the marketplaces where Turning Point now is doing so well. We love the Canadian brethren. We know sometimes there's a misunderstanding about that. So periodically, I'm just going to mention it to you so you know that you can give with confidence in Canada, knowing that your money stays there to help the Canadian people learn the Word of God and follow Jesus Christ. Here is part two of the oneness of our faith. If you go to Rome today, one of the buildings that still is pretty much intact is the